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That was just the beloved Sinead O'Connor with Black Boys on Mopeds off her album I Do Not Want What I Haven't Got that Chrysalis put out in 1990. Before that, The Solettes with Ari Pondem, and that's the title of the album as well. Metrophone put that out in 1989. And started off with singer-songwriter Andy Schaaf, Hometown Hero, the bearer of bad news. Tender Loving Empire put that out in 2015. Thanks for joining me for this half an hour of Andy Schaaf, Sinead, and Friends. Just some collections from the KXRW stacks, I will say. Up next, a pretty new one from Chris Eimler from 2025, The Train Seems to Know Where I Go.

that. If you like, you know, some electronic music, that was Fun in the Church put that out in 2025. I'm DJ Stina. It's a half an hour of, you know, songs from the stack, some stuff I thought you might like to hear about now. We're going to wrap up this half an hour with the Sound Carriers. Let It Ride here on KXRW.

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2: 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I'm your host, Liliana, and here we nerd out about any and everything. On today's episode of Nerdin' Out, we are going to kick back and do some more listening than talking today. I'm going to play you some of my favorite songs to listen to during the summer since it is that time of year. And trust me, I'm going to put you on. So if that sounds fun to you, then be sure to stay tuned.

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0: And we're back. 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

Thank you for tuning in to Nerdin' Out with me, Liliana, on KXRW 99.9 FM. 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
0: 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Thank you for joining me. I'm DJ Stina. I've got about a half an hour of music for you. We're going to start out in Brazil with Tomza with Ma.

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That's a song I can't listen to too much because it will get stuck in your head. Nick Cave and the Bad Seeds with The Weeping Song off The Good Son that Mute put out in 2010. Before that, Bong Water with The Drum. Too Much Sleep, Shimmy Disc put that out in 1991 and started off with a Luka Bop release from 2007. Tomza from Brazil, the name of the track is Ma. You're listening to KXRW. I'm so glad you're here. I'm DJ Stina. I've just got a half an hour of some tunes for you. We're actually going to switch gears a bit from Nick Cave and the Bad Seeds to Nina Simone. And after that, some Idris Akamore here on KXRW.

That was just Idris Akamor and the Pyramids with Rhapsody in Blue off of that amazing 2016 release on Strut, We Be All Africans. And before that, Nina Simone with the French name that I'm not going to try to pronounce off of Fodder on My Wings. And I used to DJ out a lot with records, and I used to love to start with that song. It is such an amazing song. 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Up next, Higher Authorities with Color to wrap up this half an hour of music for you on KXRW.

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1: When students show up to school, they need to be ready to learn. Today, we talked to the executive director of the Foundation for Vancouver Public Schools about how they help to do that on this episode of The Common Good. Hello, I'm Stephen Glickman, your host for this episode of The Common Good. My guest today is Timothea Sutton, executive director for the Foundation for Vancouver Public Schools. The foundation was founded by Jim Parsley, acclaimed superintendent of Vancouver Public Schools from 1980 to 2002. The goal was to prepare all students for the school day by identifying what students were lacking and providing that for them. It's now a well-known idea that students who are not prepared for the school day will struggle to succeed academically. For almost 40 years, the Foundation for Vancouver Public Schools has teamed with teachers, parents, students, community members, and businesses to meet the needs of students who attend schools in the district. Well, Timothea, thanks for coming into the studio today. It's great to have you.
2: Thanks for having me. We're really happy to join you and talk a little bit about the Foundation for Vancouver Public Schools.
1: So you are the top dog at the foundation now. So you are in a unique place to give a good idea of what is the foundation and why does it exist?
2: Sure. We are a small team, but we, like most nonprofits, everyone really kind of collaborates together. The foundation was started in the 80s by the former superintendent, and he saw firsthand the needs that students had, that teachers would just come together if they, you know, had a student that didn't have shoes or had some other kind of barrier. And so they formed the foundation to try to have a more organized place where students could get support. Vancouver Public Schools has adopted the community schools model, which I'm not sure if you're familiar with what community schools are, but...
1: No, I'm not. I mean, that's a really good thing to explain.
2: Sure. Community schools kind of looks at schools as being the hub for students and families to really access not only academics, but that there is enrichment, engagement, community partnerships, mental health, all the different aspects to make sure that students can really be successful and support their families. Part of that model relies on family community resource coordinators, which is a mouthful. We call them FCRCs. And they are at the most high need schools. And then we have mobiles that cover the rest of the schools. And those are people that are at the school. They're a little bit like a counselor, resource coordinator, but they really are able to develop deep and kind of meaningful relationships with families. So families have that level of trust. If they face difficulties, they have a place to go with someone that can help them navigate accessing resources or just a range of different things.
1: Would you say that you feel that part of your mission is to equalize the experience that children have? Not that necessarily every day is going to be the same for every student, but
3: every child is equipped to be ready to learn no matter what school they go to.
2: Yeah, absolutely. Our work is really not based on a deficit model. We really know that students are just full of all of these diverse cultural, linguistic, all these different strengths that they bring, and that some of them disproportionately face barriers that impact their ability to participate and learn. And so,
3: what would be a good example of that kind of deficit or that barrier?
2: Yeah, well, within Vancouver, over 52% of students are eligible for free and reduced lunch. And that is used as a federal indicator of poverty. So that means over 52% of students are living below that poverty line. So even the basics of just food security, housing security, access to school supplies, become, you know, very much a barrier to being able to participate in school.
3: I think that are you guys involved at all at like redistributing the thousands of pieces of clothing that kids leave behind every year? Like, you could clothe the whole other school district.
2: The lost and found departments are always really shocking at how nobody notices that they've missed their winter coat and they go home. We're not part of that, but we do have clothing is a big aspect of how FCRC supports students. Shoes, especially when you talk about middle school and high school students that have, you need a higher quality shoe to hold up, or if you want to play sports, you maybe have a larger shoe size that is more expensive. A lot of people, it's easier to access elementary smaller sizes, your feet grow quickly, but when you get older, so shoes, just really basic things that a lot of students struggle to have.
3: So the foundation's primary mission is to equip the students so they're ready to learn.
2: Yes, we want to make sure that every student in Vancouver has the resources that they need so that they can come to school and just really realize their aspirations and grow and thrive. And, you know, money is just this tool that can help get rid of those barriers and unlock all of the potential that the students have. Vancouver has so many different programs and we just see the diverse, you know, students are just amazing. We have an annual fundraising luncheon every year, and students are kind of the focus and core of what our, it is our fundraiser, but it is also just the student showcase. There's a culinary arts program at Fort Vancouver High School. And that program, the students in it, they design a menu, they do all of the prep and catering, and then they come to the Hilton and serve the lunch to our luncheon. Our student entertainment is always connected to students. This year we had the entire fifth grade of Chinook Elementary come in and do a surprise flash mob dance to Neil Diamond song, which I had never heard before, which was really fun. But it just shows us that students are just bursting with creativity and talent and passion. And we just want to make sure that everyone has that opportunity to kind of come and experience and learn in their school day.
3: What's the mechanism with which you connect with students and their parents?
2: We really, as the foundation, are kind of the responder to the FCRCs who are in the schools and that community schools team, because they are the ones who know the families. They are a very close group. So you have families that span multiple schools, maybe elementary and middle school. And so they really are able to kind of see complete pictures of what families need. And our funding model is really trusting the experts who are not us.
3: So the FCRCs are, they're employees of the school district.
2: Yes.
3: They come to you. So you don't have to necessarily directly interact with any of the students or the families.
2: Nope. We always love opportunities to engage with students and parents. But really, it's the FCRCs who are at the schools. Our role as the foundation is to, the community schools team and the Vancouver Public Schools identifies gaps or areas where they need support. And so as the foundation, we look to raise money to fill those gaps. And then we trust that those FCRCs or the different programs know what is going to be the best fit. And part of what makes that model so successful is that, you know, every school community is its own unique space. And so the FCRCs have resources that they can really tailor to the specific needs of their school community. It's not cookie cutter. And there's just a lot more kind of trust in their expertise and their relationships and knowing how to best help families when they have a crisis or an issue that they can come to them and help.
3: Is there any, it doesn't sound like the foundation is in any way political or controversial. It's just the school's telling us that there are people who need help. We provide them that help. But do you get involved with elected officials and do you kind of not so much lobby, but just have a conversation about, you know, what you're seeing?
2: Generally, we are not political. I mean, our motivation and our board of directors is a diverse board, and it really is people who care about supporting public education and recognize the importance that public education has for a community. And so we are only successful as a foundation with our fundraising because of the really strong partnership with businesses, with the Vancouver Public School staff, students and parents. And so because of just kind of this community commitment to we all as a community feel like we want to make sure students have what they need. And that's really kind of the focus and motivator. We don't, outside of that, we're not kind of actively lobbying or involved with any kind of contentious issues, because really it's about what helps kids. And most people can agree that students shouldn't be hungry. You know, if you need glasses and you can't afford them, it's hard to find someone that would disagree that that is something worth supporting.
3: You can. I mean, you can find those people.
2: So
3: you became the executive director. You're kind of steering the ship for this tenure.
2: Mm-hmm.
3: What are you hoping to do? It's kind of like you're, and I don't mean this to say this in a belittling way at all, but you're kind of like Miss America, right? You have a platform. Like, what's your platform?
2: Yes. Our platform is really making sure that we are able to see those areas that have maybe the least access or the highest need, and we're really able to raise everyone so that they are able to come in and participate. And that doesn't look the same for everyone. And I think school districts are facing, you know, Vancouver just had a budget deficit. School districts are under a lot of pressure. And teachers have an extremely hard job. The needs that they have, that the students come into their classroom, it's difficult emotionally, physically to meet them. And so Vancouver is really, we feel really grateful that we have this model where we have FCRCs and we have this structure so that if a teacher has a student come in that is facing, you know, they don't have food, they have a really basic thing that they are struggling with, they have a place that they can send them within that school and they know that they can get help. And so it actually helps support teachers directly also because, you know, happy kind of well-adjusted students makes their job easier. They're ready to focus on learning.
3: Now, you've been with the foundation for about 7 years, you told me.
2: Mm-hmm.
3: What got you involved in the first place?
2: I had taken time off to raise my kids. I had both kids involved in a language program with VPS and had started a nonprofit to help support and build that program. And so I kind of was interested in getting back to work, and I had a friend that worked at the foundation. Though I was a parent at VPS, I actually wasn't real familiar with not only the foundation, but the needs within Vancouver Public School community. I mean, I think when you have kids that go to a school, that little bubble is your whole world, and it's very consuming. And you don't necessarily, you know, I didn't know that the school right next to our elementary school had a very different experience for those students, and that those other students were facing different challenges than the ones that my kids went to. So I was really attracted to the foundation with just seeing we have a very active board of directors, and just seeing the heart and the focus on really just students and supporting students.
3: It seems as though the mission is very tightly focused, which has got to it's got to help you a lot by having such a clear mission.
2: The foundation's focus really is direct student support. And so we aren't the role of a PTA that supports directly teachers. So all of our fundraising and the programs that we support are things that directly go to students. And that does help us. And that is an important part and why partnerships are so important, because there are other elements that are not in our wheelhouse that are also very critical to, you know, a thriving school system. And so we really rely on strong partnerships and kind of really collaborative work with other organizations and with, you know, community members to make sure that as a community, we're meeting all these different areas of need.
1: 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We've been talking about the mission of the foundation. 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
1: 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I'm your host, Stephen Glickman, and my guest today is Timothea Sutton, Executive Director of the Foundation for Vancouver Public Schools. Before the break, we talked about the mission of the foundation. Now we discuss the different ways people can help Vancouver Public Schools students. Timothea, as the Executive Director of the Foundation for Vancouver Public Schools, I think you've gotten it across that what you're doing is obviously a big help to this community. I think anybody listening would be like, I'm on board. Sign me up. But then, so then it's like, what does sign me up mean? How can people help? Clearly, there's ways that people can give money. But more than that, what else can people do to help the foundation?
2: There are, I think, always volunteer opportunities at your local school. Because I think going in and meeting students, offering to help teachers, you have a different level of connection and appreciation to the community. I think as a community, all of us kind of learning a little bit more about levies, how they work, why they're important, and maybe, you know, talking to the neighbor and helping encourage just the idea that we have a public school system that is really important and needs all of us to support it. And there are ways for everyone to step in and offer support. You know, as the foundation, our primary role is fundraising, but a lot of that is also relationship development and partnerships with businesses and connecting people to programs that they're interested in supporting.
3: So if somebody has a business and they contacted the foundation, they can discuss a partnership that could help the schools.
2: We have all sorts of different ways. We have businesses that donate in kind food and other kinds of things. We have businesses that just donate money. We get grants for specific programs. And while the heart and kind of core of the funding that we provide to the district is basic needs, is really, you know, supporting housing stability and food security and, you know, getting glasses, making sure utilities don't get shut off, we also have support for enrichment and engagement. So there are incredible programs that are also, you know, the fun stuff of things that are just extra opportunities for students to really explore and create things. One of our programs is every school gets a budget for, we call it an engagement grant, and it's really just a fund for that school to decide what do we want to do this year that we couldn't do without it. We've had student design murals. One school designed a composting system for their school lunch waste. And so, you know, they designed it. And so now that school, all the lunch waste goes into the composting system. And so those are really fun. I think the thing about the foundation is I feel like no matter what someone is interested in or wanting to support, that we actually have, you know, every flavor of idea. There are so many different programs within the district that from early learning through college and career readiness, there's just an incredible opportunity for people to be involved, to learn more. And really that just strengthens the schools and the feeling. I think when our students feel like the community cares and they feel like they have purpose and they have direction, that is a benefit to all of us. These students are going to come out and be, you know, community members who are contributing and building and keeping, you know, Vancouver and just the greater area growing.
3: Now, I'm a reading buddy, and I've been reading at a school in the Vancouver School District, and the kid that I worked with this year, I worked with a kid last year, and they were both adorable. And in a way, it's easy to sell when you're showing these cute little kids.
2: Right.
3: But we have kids who are 14, 15 to 18, you know, that in that, you know, high school. And they're not necessarily the cutest poster children, and they're teenagers. But they may need unique help. Do you ever do things like pair children from families where no one's ever gone to college with people who could help guide them in that process?
2: There are absolutely a lot of different programs with mentoring and advising. There's a lot of different kinds of clubs and support groups for after school to really help students just explore different pathways that they maybe wouldn't have thought of before. Vancouver is seeing this very exciting kind of growth in the trades pathway programs at schools. The foundation has been incredibly grateful that we've had donors who have completely funded building some new buildings that support these trade programs. And personally, I think any student would benefit from, you know, learning some hands-on skills and kind of seeing how some of different career options for them. Vancouver businesses have really responded to the quality of the students coming out of these programs, that they are, you know, smart, engaged, ready to join their workforce with some really impressive skills.
3: Now, we were talking in the break and you were mentioning something about lunch buddies.
2: Yes. Lunch buddies is, I think, primarily elementary schools, and that's really pairing a mentor with a student that maybe just needs, you know, a caring adult in their life. And they meet once a month or once a week for lunch at the school. You go into the school cafeteria and sit. Sometimes you might bring a board game. And it's just really an opportunity for connection and support for that child that maybe doesn't have a lot of those relationships in their life at the moment. It, I think, is a very rewarding for the mentee, the people that I've talked to who've been involved in that program. It, you know, it feels really great to be able to connect and support a student as they're going through their year. And some of these relationships last many years all the way through.
3: Do you have any boomerang kids who have been helped by the foundation who've come back to make a contribution?
2: Yes, we have, you know, the foundation, one of the things that we are really kind of passionate about is in our fundraising, making sure that we're really protecting kind of the privacy of families that need help. And that we're really kind of highlighting the programs without having individuals coming in and talking. But we are also very student focused, and talking about the luncheon that we had, you know, we have our photography, it's photography students. We with the AV visual tech support, we had students that came and helped the people that were working there. And so we have these students that get involved in different ways. We had students who were part of our strategic planning process the last couple years ago. And we've had students that have been part of committees and then gone on. We had our first student who graduated from VPS, went on to college, and he served as a board member. So it's really exciting. As a parent of two kids, it's always so impressive when I see these students who are willing to, you know, really get involved and take their time and be part of these kind of building activities and, you know, meetings and things. And that really has shaped the foundation as well.
3: I was working with this kid, and he, the reason I'm working with a kid is because they are falling behind with their reading.
2: Yeah.
3: So he's struggling with some stuff. And I said, I want you to remember that reading is so important, but also it's so difficult that our community spent millions of dollars. Look around. This building costs millions of dollars. You got the teachers. We're spending millions of dollars a year to teach you something because that's how important it is. And that, but also that's how hard it is. And we're doing that for you because we care. And, you know, I think sometimes kids don't get that context. Like, the community cares about you. That's why you're here.
2: Yeah.
3: But also then the individual is the face of that. It becomes much more, they can wrap their minds around it. Like, oh, yeah, you know, I work with such and such person. Like, work with this woman, Nancy, and she cares about me. And then she was telling me that that's because everybody cares about me.
2: Right.
3: And I think that that's a real boost for kids.
2: Yeah. I think you can't underestimate the power of feeling like people, you know, really care about you. They have a vision that you're going to do great things, that you have something to offer. I think helping kids find a pathway of something they're interested and passionate about is really key. And it's not going to be the same for everyone. And so that's why it's really important that, you know, we can offer the supports to remove just the basic needs barriers and then open up the doors where they just have the freedom to start exploring and seeing where they can really come in and contribute. I think all of us feel good when we can give back, and everyone, there's something we can gain from all of these students when they find the space where whatever talent or skill that they have, and they're ready to, you know, engage and start developing and give that back. So,
3: yeah, I mean, every kid has a barrier. That's what school's about. They don't know, right? I just talked to someone and they're going to go to college. Some of you are going to college because you don't know. You're going to learn, right?
2: Yeah.
3: If you knew, you wouldn't go. And, you know, so there are traditional barriers and then there are exceptional barriers. But either way, when you understand that there are barriers and that there are people who are going to be there to help you through them, and if you come to a new barrier, well, then you'll do that again. Rinse and repeat. Once you get past some barriers, that's when the fun really begins.
2: Yes. Yeah. And I think finding space for joy and excitement and, you know, especially with reading. Reading is really hard, but once you unlock it enough, it becomes this amazing portal. And that's a hard thing to compete when you have, you know, screens that are very engaging and dynamic. And so kudos to you for the reading mentorship, because I think I really hope that more kids kind of really connect with how much reading can do for them.
3: I mean, kids, when you go into a school and you see a bunch of kids, it's like walking into a garden and seeing a bunch of seeds.
2: Right.
3: I mean, you know, support them to grow and you'll have a beautiful garden in your community. So we're kind of running out of time. Is there anything else you could think of that we should, that you're, people from your organization, if they find out that you didn't mention, you're in trouble?
2: We are always really interested in just talking and connecting with anyone in the community who's interested in learning more. We have a website that you can check out. But really, it's just, we love engaging with Vancouver and are extremely just excited and motivated to see what we can do next year.
3: Well, thanks for coming in and talking about all this stuff. And where do you see, like, you're the executive director. Where do you, are you just staying the course? You're just keeping the ship in the right direction? Or, is there anything that you think that could be done differently?
2: I think, we are a very dynamic organization and our board is, like I said, a very active board. So we are evolving constantly. This expansion of the trade pathways and these new buildings have been really exciting, and it's hard to even, sky's the limit for what could be next. There are people out there who want to help, and our job is to connect them with the way they can do it.
3: Great. Well, thanks again for coming in.
2: Thank you for having us.
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8: 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Part two will broadcast in 2 weeks.
9: I'm Elizabeth Madrigal.
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10: In this space, we honor the feminine and amplify the voices of women speaking their truth.
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10: We strive to share unique perspectives, resource sharing, and instructions on how to be kind by any means necessary. 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

0: 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Welcome to the show, Dr. Moling.
1: Thank you so much. It's a great pleasure to be here with you.
2: Dr. Shanti, to start off our conversation, we'd like to ask you to tell us one thing you'd like our listeners to know about you. And this can be anything.
1: There are so many things. It's hard to choose. I get my sort of my calm and inner strength from nature. And that sounds so trite, really, but it's almost a daily thing to be outside. I have often barred owls in my back area behind my house, and watching their babies is just such a yearly event for me that keeps me going. So that's one little secret to my source of calm and strength.
0: So your practice is a national level referral center of endometriosis care. Can you tell us what endometriosis is?
1: Yeah. It's a complex disease, right? It's in many ways, we now are beginning to think of it as a systemic disease, but we have traditionally thought of it as a condition where cells that look similar to cells that line the uterus grow outside the uterus. So they might grow on the ovaries or in the peritoneum. Peritoneum is the skin that lines the body cavity. They often will invade into the uterosacral ligaments, the ligaments behind the uterus and cervix that pass by the bowel, creating some bowel pain. We can have lesions invading up as far as the diaphragm and into the lung. Rare cases, which I haven't seen, cases in the brain, cases in very remote places. The places I usually deal with are the pelvis, the bladder, the bowel, and the diaphragm.
0: And these lesions are not cancerous lesions.
1: They are not.
0: But they are tissue. And what actually creates the pain?
1: That's a wonderful question. And it's more like we think we know what creates the pain. And it seems to be a combination of inflammation. So these cells create this massively inflammatory environment with cytokines and mediators of inflammation, as well as the neurologic system. So all the sensory nerves are involved. And these lesions have growth factors for blood vessels, but also growth factors for nerves. So they begin to have their own little array of nerves involved with the lesion, along with blood vessels supporting them and their growth.
0: And
1: so it's not a cancer, but it does spread a little bit in a way that seems like a cancer.
0: So you're sure men can't get these?
1: Very rarely it's been found in men.
0: Oh, really?
1: Yeah.
0: Oh, I had no idea.
1: Yeah. So, which goes against the theory, there's a prevailing theory that we get this from retrograde menstruation. So the concept that when we have a period, we bleed out through the cervix and vagina, but some of that blood goes out the tubes into the body cavity. And so people think that's how we get endometriosis. It's called retrograde menstruation. And there may be some validity to that. I think maybe some cases where that occurs, but we also think that embryogenesis, or as the body, as the fetus is developing in utero, that the cells that follow the track to become the uterus and cervix and fallopian tubes, some of those cells get maybe stuck along the way, and they form endometriosis instead of making it all the way to the uterus. A lot of times the disease is found along those embryologic migratory pathways, if you will.
0: Boy, I had no idea. I think it's more and more, it's more complex than I even realized. And I thought it was pretty complex. So, wow.
2: Wow. Young women are often told by their mothers and grandmothers that period pain is normal and merely something to endure every month. Is there a genetic link to developing endometriosis, and do we know what causes it?
1: So, yes, there is a genetic link, and we do not know exactly the gene that causes it, and it may be multifactorial. So, there's a genetic predisposition, perhaps combined with an environment that together predisposes someone to having endometriosis. So, yes, there is a genetic increased risk. Like if your mother had it and your grandmother had it, you have a more greater likelihood of having it. However, we talk about medical gaslighting and we talk about patients who go over and over to providers who tell them their period pain is normal, they normalize it, you need to do, these things to treat your pain. But the truth is, family members also gaslight patients and
0: Right.
1: people and say, well, I had bad periods too. You just need to go to bed on your period and that's normal, as though this is a normal thing, right? Really, there are so many barriers for a young person feeling that they have pain and trying to recognize that it's not normal and that they actually might get some help from it.
0: So, what percentage of women in the United States do researchers estimate have endometriosis?
1: 10%.
0: Wow.
1: Right. It's a fully known entity in terms of that perceived percentage from research. And of course, it's hard to know the true number there. It could be higher, but for patients who have infertility of no certain etiology, at least 50% of them will have endometriosis.
2: Oh.
1: And for patients, teenagers with pelvic pain, 80% of them will have endometriosis.
0: So it isn't usual really for, adolescents to have severe period pain. Because I remember I was debilitated a day a month, if not 2 days a month.
1: Yes. So, in my opinion, that would have deserved a workup.
0: Right.
1: But staying home from school, getting gastritis from taking so much ibuprofen, that would indicate to me that there's a problem. And I find stage three, I have found stage three plus degree endometriosis in 15-year-olds.
2: Wow.
0: And out of how many stages would that be?
1: Four out of four.
0: Three out of four. Wow.
1: We have an American Society of Reproductive Medicine has a classification system that we have stage one to four. So stage one disease is early, small lesions. You would never see them on ultrasound or MRI usually. And they're on that lining tissue, the peritoneum. And then more widespread on the lining tissue would be stage three. And then when you advance into different conditions within the ovary, the appendix, the bowel, these are the more advanced stages.
2: So, what are some of the common and not so common symptoms of endometriosis?
1: Well, classically, we all think of painful periods, right? So that's a very common presenting symptom. Not everyone with endometriosis has dysmenorrhea, but dysmenorrhea, which means painful periods, is one of the classic presenting symptoms. We also have, kind of call them the D's, the four D's. So we have dysuria, so you can get it on the bladder. I've had it full thickness into the bladder, like had to remove a little section of the bladder. It went all the way into the bladder cases. Those are more rare, actually, than the bowel. So dyschezia, painful bowels, dyschezia. Dyspareunia, painful sex, dyspareunia. So, patients who have painful, deep penetrative sex very often will have highly invasive, painful lesions at the top of the vagina on the inside and very rarely invading all the way through the vagina. So, dyspareunia. And then finally, infertility. But I also see patients with chest pain, and they have full thickness disease through the wall of the diaphragm.
2: Wow.
1: And recently, someone who coughed blood with her periods and had lesions in her actual lung.
0: Wow.
1: So it's a pretty monstrous disease, and beyond what people realize, you know.
0: You know, I guess it's so crazy to me that, you know, it's such a common condition, which is such a painful condition and such a serious condition, has gotten such a small amount of societal exposure as a problem.
1: Right. You think about it, it's as common as breast cancer. And yet the funding and research for endometriosis is, you know, a fraction of what we do for breast cancer. And it can be equally devastating on a life. Maybe there's more mortality with breast cancer, but certainly a disruption in many years of a person's reproductive life are impacted. But we're talking about a disease that has to do with pelvic pain, has to do with sex, with bowel movements, with voiding, peeing. These aren't very sexy topics. And it's in women. Furthermore,
0: Right. It's in women. That's, I think
1: this
0: that's
1: is
0: the
1: just
0: big one,
1: not an
0: right?
1: area that's gotten a lot of attention.
2: Of course not.
0: You're listening to the Women's Mosaic on KXRW. We've been talking to renowned gynecologist and gynecologic surgeon, Dr. Shanti Moling, about the treatment of endometriosis in women. We're going to take a quick break to hear from our sponsors and then continue our conversation.
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2: 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Today, our guest is Dr. Shanti Moling, a specialist in endometriosis treatment and gynecological surgery. Our conversation with her continues.
0: Disorders like irritable bowel syndrome, pelvic inflammatory disease, and interstitial cystitis can mimic the same symptoms as endometriosis. But if endometriosis is suspected, are there specific tests for it or to rule out it, rule out these other conditions?
1: Yeah, so this is a very good question. So let's break it down. Let me talk first about interstitial cystitis. About 25% of the time, we see interstitial cystitis in the setting of endometriosis. So every time that I do a surgery for endometriosis excision, I also look in the bladder while the person's asleep, same surgery, and make a diagnosis whether they do or do not have obvious signs of interstitial cystitis. So it's a pretty simple test, somewhat overfilling the bladder while they're asleep, holding it for 2 minutes, and then slowly releasing the fluid so that I can watch. And when you see this curtain of little spots that bleed, you have a diagnosis of interstitial cystitis. Now, a lot of urologists will make the diagnosis based on clinical symptoms alone. But I like to make this confirmation partly because then I can immediately, while they're under anesthesia, put a solution in the bladder that stays in for 1 hour that helps kind of heal the lining of the bladder somewhat. And they can continue to do that sort of instillations later. But I like to do it right away, making this full diagnosis. So I do a trifecta, if you will. I look in the body, take out the endo, look in the bladder because it's very common. Nearly a quarter of patients have it. And then I also look inside the uterus to make sure that the cavity of the uterus is totally normal and that there aren't polyps contributing to heavy bleeding, or a septum creating pain with periods as well. And also a little biopsy to make sure there's no chronic subclinical infection, which also contributes to pain. So when I'm doing a surgery, I'm thinking, okay, this person has pain. Is it endo? Because I don't 100% always know. I have a really good idea based on my exam history and imaging studies. So I'm doing that, but I'm also making sure they don't have a bladder issue and that they don't have any chronic uterine issue as well. The next thing you asked me about was IBS and right. bowel symptoms.
0: Right.
1: I would say that at least 90% of my endometriosis patients have some kind of bowel symptom. And most of them have been told that they have IBS. So if someone comes in, they have painful periods, they've been told they have IBS, they have pain with intercourse, I'm thinking they have endo, right?
0: Right.
1: Even if they have been given a diagnosis of IBS. So what happens is you have these lesions in the body inside, and they themselves are releasing all this these inflammatory markers. That affects the bowels, creating symptoms that are like irritable bowel syndrome, right? So it's like they're not being misdiagnosed with IBS, but they're having symptoms of IBS because of the endometriosis. So a lot of times their symptoms get better, but we also have to look at the gut health, sometimes supplements, sometimes helping improve their microbiome of their gut. So they really go hand in hand.
2: Studies consistently report prolonged intervals of up to 7 to 10 years between the symptom onset of endometriosis and confirmed diagnosis. Can you explain this delay, particularly for such a chronic and painful condition?
1: Yeah, isn't that interesting? So I personally think that in this country, providers are not well trained to listen to symptoms of pain, to hear them, and to react as though it's a real thing, right? Mm-hmm. We just, it's because we don't really know how to treat it. We don't know what to do. So most of the people who have endometriosis are starting at the time of menarche. Menarche is that first period. And many of them within a year begin to have symptoms. So they stay home from school, they're unhappy, they maybe go to the ER, maybe they have a cyst that's really just an ovulation cyst. They get told it's their cyst that's causing pain. They get sent home, and most teenagers get put on birth control pills.
0: Mm.
1: Or at least recommended, which then somewhat minimizes the period and helps somewhat with pain enough to function.
0: Mm-hmm.
1: And then we kind of brush it off until they go to college, and maybe they decide not to be on the pill. They go off the pill, they have pain again, or they've been on the pill and it's still not working after years. They keep going back. They keep getting told, well, periods are painful. We can try a different pill. We can try Depo-Provera. You can try the Nexplanon, and never actually addressing the fact that periods really shouldn't hurt this much. And maybe for a few people they do hurt, but really they should not hurt that much. And so I'm trying to understand why is the key. So I'm a little controversial in that I will operate on teenagers. I have moms who bring in their daughters, and I would say 80% of the time I find endo and very carefully remove it. You know, I have a very meticulous technique. There's minimal bleeding. I don't want to injure any organs. I want to improve their future fertility, not compromise it.
2: Thank you.
1: And then a lot of times birth control pills are not well tolerated. And I sometimes think there's a question whether we should be giving these teenagers all these synthetic hormones personally. So I think that there is a delay because one, We just really can't recognize pain. We aren't comfortable sitting and recognizing it. Two, we offer all these band-aids that somewhat help for a prolonged period of time, further delaying the diagnosis. And then finally, we don't have enough providers who can necessarily recognize it, even if they do operate. In a young person, sometimes the lesions may look vesicular or clear or maybe hidden underneath an ovary. And they have the disease, but the person going in doesn't know how to recognize it.
0: Well, I think once a diagnosis is obtained, you're one step ahead, but, you know, getting to that diagnosis, and I know, and it's been studied and it's been confirmed that women's pain is not considered real pain. And so, you know, once a diagnosis is obtained, I mean, you've talked about some of the treatments, but can you tell us about the various treatments that are offered for endometriosis? You know, like from the most, you know, the least invasive to, you know, the cure. I mean, I've heard there is no cure. And then I've heard, oh, yes, there is if you do this and this and this.
1: Yeah, I'm not sure there's a cure, but I think that there are many treatments and they're not all treatments that I offer. And so some of them are the basic ones we've already discussed, birth control pill and hormonal contraception. So an IUD with progestin in it, birth control pill, the Nexplanon implant in the arm, Depo-Provera shot. That would be kind of a very baseline level of treatment. Alternative treatments that are in that kind of lowest tier would include nutrition, dietary supplements, a workup with a functional medicine doc. Often they do a full evaluation of the gut for small intestinal bowel overgrowth or intestinal permeability, and treating the gut as part of the problem, sort of a holistic approach. I have patients who are acupuncturists who finally came in after self-treating and managing for years into their 40s with acupuncture, Chinese herbs, lifestyle modification,

0: The next tier of medication will be something called gonadotropin-releasing hormone analogs. And we have agonists and antagonists, both of these. So the traditional old one is Lupron. The newer one is elagolix, which is also called Orilissa. And these medications create a chemical menopause. And so they really shut down estrogen. Endometriosis is estrogen mediated. So I believe we have these lesions since birth. We don't really manifest them until menarche, when you begin to have hormonal activity, which feeds them, stimulates their growth and responsiveness, and pain. So shutting that system down so we have no estrogen stimulating the lesions does help with pain, but it also creates a menopausal state, some bone loss, and some permanent problems such as the bone loss. And you can only do it for 6 months to 2 years, technically. And when you stop the medications, the problem resumes. You get regrowth of the lesions. So they do suppress, but they don't remove. And so you've had some negative side effects, and then you're back to square one. We have surgical ablation, and this helps temporarily a little bit with the pain. Ablation can be helpful somewhat. For example, it will slightly increase fertility in a 6 month window.
1: And just to stop you for a second, ablation is actually burning off these lesions, or.
0: Perfect. It's just kind of burning them. And we think of it when we do excision, we think of it as just the tip of the iceberg, and that you've got this whole lesion with its neurologic and vascular involvement beneath the surface, and you just burn the surface. So you help temporarily with the chemicals and inflammation on the surface, but you're not really getting at the root of the problem. And sometimes patients will find their pain is even worse. So thank you. Fulguration and ablation are pretty much the same thing, and it's burning of the lesion. Whereas excision attempts to fully excise the lesions and excise the disease without removing the uterus, without removing the organs. However, sometimes it invades the bowel, so you remove a section of bowel or rectum or colon. Sometimes it invades the appendix and you might remove that. You might take out a little section of bladder if it's invading the bladder. Same with the ureter and the diaphragm. And then occasionally an ovary is so overtaken with endometriosis, it might be better to remove it. But usually you can remove the disease from the ovary and save the ovary. So those are the best well-known treatments. And what we see increasingly is improved outcomes with excision. For example, excision over ablation, you get 4 times increased pregnancy rates compared to ablation.
1: Oh,
0: And
1: so
0: you
1: it
0: get
1: solves the infertility for four times the amount of people.
0: incredibly, and that we're talking spontaneous fertility, not just IVF. Excision also improves in vitro fertilization.
2: For more information about endometriosis treatment and pelvic surgery, please visit the website nwendometriosis.com. 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That's Dr. Shanti Moling. SHANTI Moling, MOHLING.

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I'm DJ Sina. I'm going to tell you a little bit about the music you have been listening to. That was just the Afro Kalenke band with Jungle Funk. Before that, solo hit by Imio Keme, Pat Thomas with Yamona, and Missy Ngo with Tata Ngo. And we're spending most of our time here in Ghana and Cameroon in this Afrobeat half an hour here on KXRW. You can find out more about KXRW by heading to kxrw.fm. We're also on socials at KXRW Vancouver. We're all volunteer. We'd love to have you join us if you have any interest in that. There are ways to get involved. You can volunteer on the back end and or you can get on the air, which would be amazing. We'd love to have your voice on the air. But we're going to head back to Nigeria, or head to Nigeria now, with Mike Umo with Look At Me here on KXRW. Thanks so much for joining me. I'm DJ Stina.

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Solo piano music by John Cage to open this hour of In the Wilderness on KXRW. I'm Neil Malloy. It's from a larger work called The Seasons, and although it may not sound like it, that's the movement Cage titled Summer. Maybe it feels more like a cooling breeze that somehow penetrates the stifling night air. The cooling breeze you've perhaps lain awake for until 3 a.m. or 4 a.m. And that's what this episode is about. Notes of a Summer Night. John Cage wrote this as part of a ballet score for Merce Cunningham, and we heard it played here by the late German pianist Herbert Henk. Summer, I suspect, more than winter, autumn, or spring, lends itself to a wider range of musical possibilities. This next summer piece by Dutch composer Henri Zagveen couldn't be more different from John Cage. It's a sprightly duet for harp and piano, played by Alice Giles and Arnon Witzel.

percussionist Cahil Elzebar on KXRW with an arrangement of Gershwin's Summertime, evoking the languor of sultry summer nights. Elzebar on kalimba, Corey Wilkes playing brass and making a stealth entrance halfway through, Isaiah Collier on saxophone. Elzebar was in our neck of the woods not so very long ago, performing at Jack London Review along with the formidable David Murray. Also in our set, contemporary music for an ancient Japanese instrument, the koto, a piece composed and performed by Elizabeth Falconer, Summer Evening. Falconer studied koto in Japan, and she's a longtime Washington State resident. I believe she's in San Diego these days and not currently performing, although I fondly remember those long-ago rainy weekends at Northwest Folklife Festival when she would play solo or sometimes with an entire orchestra of kotos and always in front of

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Our next two works have nothing to do with summer programmatically, but they are quiet and cool and might lower your temperature, sort of like that cooling breeze you've lain awake all night waiting for. Here's Ashley Wass at the piano, beginning with Dream in Exile by Sir Arnold Bax.

On KXRW, a pair of piano solos by the Celtic Twilight-obsessed composer Sir Arnold Bax, ending with the second movement from his fourth and final piano sonata, circa 1932, and before this, written in the year 1916, Dream in Exile. That was Ashley Wass playing piano. I'm Neil Malloy. Thanks for listening to In the Wilderness. We have a trio of singers waiting in the wings for our final set. Before we hear them, I just wanted to say that support for KXRW comes from Kindred Vancouver and Uptown. 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Well, up ahead, the bells will toll, and somewhere amid their clangor and clamor, the voice of Virginia Astley pines for a summer long since past. Abby Lincoln shares poetry of the night from Langston Hughes, and ushering things in, soprano Lisa Roman singing Sondheim, a song all about the girls of summer.

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1: 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Up next, we've got Ghost Tropic with host Joshua Justice. You may have heard his name. He used to DJ and still does DJ around town in Portland. Ghost Tropic is an oral exploration featuring soul, folk, psych, ambient, and a lot of other tunes weaved in with field recordings. And Joshua is a sweetheart, so stay tuned for ambient, psych, all sorts of stuff. 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Ghost Tropic up next with Joshua Justice.

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I'm Joshua Justice, and you're listening to Ghost Tropic.

The cat's dreams came into his mind, in the low fields where he spoke to the animals, the dusky places. The cat leapt there, and then there was milk, and the deep, soft thrilling. There was no fault, only the great innocence. No need for words. They would not find him here. He was not here to find. There was no need to speak any name. There was nobody but her, and the cat dreaming, and the fire flickering. He had come over the dead mountain, on black roads, but here the streams ran slow among the pastures.

out there, you're tuned in to Ghost Tropic here on X-Ray FM. Joshua Justice. We just heard Laura Allen doing Pachelbel's Canon. Before that, Golden Brown, Asterial. That one we also heard a quote from Ursula Le Guin's On the High Marsh, read by friend of the show, Scort. Before that, a live version of Fripp and Eno's Wind on Water. And starting us off, Hiroshi Yoshimura with Sandstar. Behind me right now, you can hear M. Geddes Gangris with Parts of a Private Moment. Let's hear some more of that one.

We just heard Andrew Hill doing Passing Ships off the album of the same name. Before that, QKT, lowercase h, lowercase r by Aphex Twin. Before that, Pauline Anna Strom with Freedom at the 45th Floor. Right now behind me, we have Raymond Richards with Fossil Organ. I'm Joshua Justice, and you're tuned in to Ghost Tropic here on X-Ray FM. 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

Peter Barclay there with Love It in the Sun. Before that, we heard Gold Dust Twins by Reach. And before that, Finis Africae with El Pulso, De La Madera. Behind me right now, closing out this episode of Ghost Tropic, is Keith Hudson with Michael Talbot Affair. That's going to be it for Ghost Tropic this week. I'll be back in 2 Sundays, 10 p.m. Pacific Time. 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

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I'm Cosmic Grifter, and this is Growing Gently Insane. Today's show is called Hot Rain. I was going to name this show Heavy Weather, but I realized I had a previous show named Heavy Hitters, and I didn't want to be repetitive, so you got a lesser name for this show, Hot Rain. These songs are going to be a little bit muggy, if that is a term you can use to describe a song, but they're going to be, you know, kind of heavy, a little sticky in texture, and obviously sad because it's me choosing the songs. But this should be fun. Let's get going. Remember, radio is yours.

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The smell of gun grease and the bandits they shine. 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

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I'm Cosmic Grifter, and this is Growing Gently Insane. Let me give you the rundown on what we just listened to, going in reverse. That last song was called Talking to You by The Savage Resurrection. Prior to that, it was the song Sky Pilot by Traffic Sound. That was preceded by the song Music is the Answer by God's Children. Then it was the song Little Girl in Yellow by Tractor. And we started off the set with the song Just Because by Mirkwood. That Mirkwood record is a private press record from 1973 out of the UK. It is a hard psych progressive record that is quite impressive listening all the way through. Thankfully, they've reissued it because that original goes for thousands. But anyway, I kind of overshot on the amount of material I pulled for this show, so I'm going to stop talking and start playing music again. Let's get going. Remember, radio is yours.

episode.

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I'm Cosmic Grifter, and this is Growing Gently Insane. Let me give you the rundown of what we just listened to going in reverse. That last song was Little Girl by The Jinx. Prior to that, it was the song Green Destroys the Gold by Beacon Street Union. That was preceded by the song Till the Dance is Mine by Carl Oglesby. And it was the Lemon Dips with the song Winter Song. That Lemon Dips album is a DeWolf Music release from the late 60s, and it was reissued and it sat in the shop for a minute, and finally curiosity got the best of me, so I just got it. And I was expecting something different, but very pleasantly surprised by the funk soul influence in it. I think it's quite fun. And we started off that set with the song In the Country by Albert Verichia. Let me give you the rundown of what we're going to listen to in the last segment. We have about 10 minutes left. We're going to start off with Terry Reid doing the song Bang Bang. That'll be followed by Slap Happy and the song Casablanca Moon. And we're going to end the show with Lee Hazelwood doing Sandhill Anna and the Russian Mouse. I'm Cosmic Grifter. Catch me next time on Growing Gently Insane. Remember, radio is yours.

Up on Gotland shooting grouse, Sand Hill said, you son of a gun, you got six and I got one. Sandell said, I want my share, what's right is right.

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And Sandy Hill said, you wanna bet, 'cause I'm a social democrat. 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

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It's seven birds or none at all. 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We gotta help you overdeveloped folks.

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Up next, we have the Denim Dinner Party from our sister station in X-Ray. It normally plays on KXRY, which is our sister station X-Ray, Wednesdays 9 p.m. to 10 p.m., but you're going to have it here, right now on KXRW with host DJ Ramaphone, enthusiastically curated and smoothly mixed collage of German krautrock, Turkish funk, Far Eastern rock, underground American R&B, and European weirdness. Selections usually come from the 1970s, but exceptions have been made to accommodate the radness. And DJ Ramaphone has been doing this, I think, since X-Ray started. 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

now. And there's more now. And

Man, that is just great stuff. That was Kim Deal from her 7-inch solo series, Walking with a Killer. I recommend all those little 7-inches that she put out, I want to say 5 years ago at this point, but that one could be the best. Before that, you heard a group called Tarkus off their self-titled album, Tarkus. I believe Tarkus is also the name of an Emerson, Lake & Palmer album, so beware, everybody. I'm talking about the Peruvian super hard rock group. Highly recommend. Highly. Oh, you also heard U.S. Maple. You heard Sid Barrett off of his masterpiece, Barrett. You heard a group called Heavy Balloon. This is Ramaphone. You're listening to the Denim Dinner Party here on X-Ray FM. Coming up right now, La Dusseldorf.

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That was The Clash at their most dubbed out, at their weirdest, off of probably their weirdest album, Sandinista, their triple album magnum opus, all kinds of random goodies on there. I recommend that whole thing. You heard Tulio de Piscopo off of an outstanding single, Coagulation and Fastness. You heard This Heat earlier with Paper Hats. You heard Hawkwind and lots more tonight on the Denim Dinner Party. This is Ramaphone here. Thank you so much for staying tuned to the Denim Dinner Party. Thank you so much for listening to X-Ray FM. Coming up right now, France's finest Chico Magnetic Band.

And thus ends the Denim Dinner Party for this week. I hope you're all enjoying this lovely little heat wave. Neither am I, but I think it comes to an end tomorrow. So stay tuned, and stay tuned to X-Ran FM. Heavy Metal Sewing Circle is up next.

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My name is Alex, and this is Mazes. On Mazes, we play 1 hour of jazz-adjacent new release music every week, and we have a lot of new release music this week. That last song was Momoko Gill with River, and right now we have Eric Sandquist with a song title I totally can't pronounce. Enjoy.

My name is Alex, and you're listening to Mazes on X-Ray FM. That last song was Monsters by Jordan Rakey. Before that, Terry Lynn Carrington with Freedom Day. And before that, we heard the latest from Eric Sandquist. Right now, we have Ambrose and Mary Halverson with Soundcheck.

My name is Alex, and you're listening to Mazes on X-Ray FM. That last song is Kairos by Laura Miche. Before that, we heard Marie Crudy with Unpredictable. Before that, Ananon with When the Light Appears. And up next, we've got Terrence Martin with Perspective of Purpose.

My name is Alex, and you're listening to Mazes on X-Ray FM. That song was so weird. I loved it. That was Marta Sanchez with Frost Bloom. Before that, Adrian Young with Respond to Sound. Before that, Perspectives of Purpose by Terrence Martin. And right now, the latest from Marquee Hill, Sweet Surrender.

ashes. I'm reaching up, no one's there to catch it.

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1: 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Welcome to Friends of Noise Presents, an hour of music curated by youth DJs for listeners of all ages. Friends of Noise is a nonprofit that promotes an all-ages music scene and creates pathways for those of us that are under 21 to participate in our regional music ecosystem. Info about Friends of Noise can be found at www.friendsofnoise.org. What's up, everybody? Welcome back. My name is Palms, spelled P-L-M-S, and I'm here to bring you yet another monthly exploration into the world of electronic dance music. This month's focus is going to be on the genre of tech house. This is an exciting one. I don't have the most depth of knowledge in this one, but it's definitely a genre that I enjoy a lot. It's super dance floor ready. You know, you can hear it everywhere in clubs and festivals, anywhere you go where dancing can be done. There's going to be some kind of tech house there. So to get us started, I'm going to hit us with a track that just came out this Friday in collaboration between Prospa, a UK-based house duo, and Murder Beats, a very popular hip-hop producer. They collaborate on this track.

0: That's Baby, a new track just came out from Prospa and Murda Beats. Absolutely lovely track, crazy vibe, awesome. Super great for the dance floor for sure. Anyway, I just wanted to let that track stand alone because that's something new and exciting in the tech house scene. But I don't want to waste too much of your time talking about it. But let's talk about tech house a little bit. Tech house is a little faster than deep house. It's got nastier synths. It's all about dance floor ready, club tunes, things of that nature, you know. And it tends to sit about 130, 128, 126 BPM. It's awesome. It's great. It's super danceable, so it makes it perfect for any kind of party. Like I said, whether at a club, festival, stadium, honestly, anything. Tech house is definitely the way to go. Without too much more delay, let's go into two more tracks. I got Boost Up by Fisher and Flowdan, and You Give Me a Feeling, which is a collaboration between Vintage Culture and James Hype.
1: 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Say they won't get me like loser.

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Paint the city red like a rooster. I'm on another level when I shroomer. Business class to Bermuda. Big dog, never been a barracuda. 5, 10, 15, 20, 25, 30. You know it's never too much. Yeah, we got the energy reduced up. Yeah, we got the energy reduced up. 5, 10, 15, 20, 25, 30. You know it's never too much. Yeah, we got the energy reduced up. Maximum booster. 5, 10, 15, 20, 25, 30. You know it's never too much. Yeah, we got the energy reduced up. Yeah, we got the energy reduced up. 5, 10, 15, 20, 25, 30. You know it's never too much. Yeah, we got the energy reduced up.

That was You Give Me a Feeling by Brazilian producer Vintage Culture in collaboration with British producer James Hype. And while we're at it, I'm going to give you another one of his tracks. So let's talk about James Hype for a second. He's come out of the UK. He's been a humongous name in the tech house scene for quite a few years now. So, yeah, without further ado, let's get into another track of his. I've got a track called 7 Seconds, which is based off of a track called I Got Five on it. And after that, I'm going to get into an absolute banger, one that really took over the tech house scene recently, a track called Neck from Mal P. Let's get into it.

Well, I gotta say, that song is just undeniably a banger. As I'm recording this, my mom came down during that song and was vibing out with me. And, you know, that song just kind of has that effect on a lot of people, not just me and my mother. So, yeah, undeniably phenomenal track. Next up, I'm going to get back into Prosper, but this time a track they did in collaboration with Clone. Super classic house track. I love how it uses old soul sample. It's called Free Your Mind. Then I'm going to get into a track from Australian producer Dom Dolla. He's been selling out stadiums. He's on an absolute roll. A track called Girls From Him. And then I'm going to give you another one just to really get you in the groove on this Monday afternoon with a track called Feel It by Way Too Nice. Let's not waste too much time. I want you to lock in during these three songs. Really get in the groove. Move your body a bit.

That was Feel It by Way Too Nice. I'm about halfway through my time with you guys. I hope you guys are loving this tech house sound. And I'm going to keep it going. So we're going to hit you with another three. So more time to really dial it in. Dance. Move. Drive a tiny bit faster, maybe. Just off under the speed limit. But, you know, if the music makes you want to go a little faster, that's okay. Don't fight it. Legally, of course. Anyway. Okay. So, I'm going to hit you with three more tracks. I got Go Back featuring Julia Church. This is a song from John Summit, but this is the Kyle Watson remix. This track is super huge. John Summit is super huge. I'm sure you may recognize it. If not, then enjoy it for the very first time. Then after that, I'm going to hit you with a track called Born Funkies. It's by San Pacho and Greg 99. Then I'm going to go to a super cool track that integrates some Latin sounds, a track called Medellin by Simon Fava, Yvonne Black, Tom Budden, and a couple other people. So this is going to be an absolutely awesome high-energy three tracks. So really get after it.

Wow, I love that track. It's super cool. I love the way it integrates the samples of the traditional, I'm assuming, Colombian music. So that's super cool. As a person of Latin descent myself, I love to hear that in house music. I think it's pretty cool. Anyway, I'm gonna hit you with two tracks here before I get into my final three. So let's talk about what we're about to listen to. A super funky, kind of old school sounding track, but with awesome modern sounds. A track called Positive by Jamback. And after that, a tech house track from traditionally a UK garage artist, which is obviously my genre, so it's cool to see him crossing over into tech house a little bit. A track called As the Beat Goes On by Riordan, who I believe I played a track from on my UK garage episode. Anyway, super cool tune. Super awesome. So I'm gonna hit you with those two, and then I'll come back to check in with you guys before my last three tracks, and I can assure you that those will be bangers as well.

Sick couple of classic sounding tunes right there from Jamback and Raridan, respectively. Well, we are very, very, very, very near to the end of my time with you guys, which sucks. But you know what? That's how it works. I get an hour slot, and you guys get to be with me for an hour, and I get to play an hour of music for you guys, which I love doing so much. This is super cool. So, yeah, like I said, three more songs here should take me to the end of my time with you guys, but don't worry, I assure you that they are absolutely incredible tunes, as I try to always do, of course. Anyway, let's get into the last three tracks. First up, I'm gonna play you guys New Gold. This is a Gorilla song featuring Tame Impala, and this is the Dom Dolla remix of this song. After that, I'm going to get into a track called Murder from Mal P again. This track obviously heavily samples a track that many people know called Welcome to Jamrock. And after that, I'm going to play a super hard-hitting, almost bordering on bass house track called Appetite by Cliff Cirenzo. This will be a cool track to leave you guys with as my final track. Should get you super hyped for whatever you're getting down to after this, so appreciate you guys having me on for this last hour. I'm Palms, PLMS. This is Palms Monday, and please enjoy.

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Hello and welcome to Turtles Have Short Legs on X-Ray FM. I am your host, DJ Gillyflower. We just heard from YL Hui, based in Australia, from the untitled release, came out on cassette in 2019 on Altered State Tapes. It was reissued on vinyl by Efficient Space in 2021, and it has just gotten a 2026 repress. We heard the track Stranger. Before YL Hui, it was Visit Me from the Daystar cassette, released on the Smudge label. Definitely a contender for Album of the Year from me, as well as a bunch of other people. We heard the track 54601, Visit Me, based in the UK. Beginning the set, the hour, and the program, Volcano the Bear with Russian Milk from classic Erasmus Fusion, which came out in 2006 on Beta Lactam Ring. Playing right now, it is Ciro Vitiello from the Island of Bouncy Memories. Came out in 2024. This track is called Pajamas. In case you haven't heard yet, X-Ray FM has big news this summer. X-Ray is moving to a new home on the corner of Southeast 10th and Hawthorne. 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There's lots more to come in my hour. I do hope you'll stay tuned.

You're listening to X-Ray FM to the program Turtles Have Short Legs. I'm your host, DJ Gillyflower. We just heard from Mary L. V. Jacobson's, one of my favorite artists, who just played a beautiful set at Holocene this past weekend. We heard the Salt Rounds, definitely a highlight of her recent live set here in Portland. It comes from her most recent LP, The Patterns, Lost to Air on Thrill Jockey, which is a 2026 release. Before Marielle, we heard from Suzanne Ciani, 1970 from Voices of Packaged Souls. It was reissued by Dead Cert Home Entertainment in 2012. We heard 10th Voice, Sound of a Lighted Window. Prior to that, it was Yamila with the track Luces Roboticas from the LP entitled Noor, which came out on the Mexican label Humor Rex in 2026. Beginning the set, Fabien del Sol from Indigo Red, a 2026 release on Damaged Goods. We heard If All Things Were Never Said. Playing right now, it is SBA, a project of the artist who also does People Skills. Brand new release entitled Heresy Museum. It's on Nice Music. This track is called Half a Century Down. We will hear the rest of this track. And then I've got about 25 minutes left in my program today. After this track, we'll hear from Ebby. Thank you so much for listening to X-Ray FM and to Turtles Have Short Legs.

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The program is Turtles Have Short Legs, and I am your host, DJ Gillyflower. We just heard from a great new LP from Portland's own The Grebes, led by Bob Desaunier on vocals and guitar, inspired by obscure vintage garage rock. We heard the track Portrait of the World. Before The Grebes, it was Jessica Bailiff from the LP At the Downturn Jagged Rim of the Sky on Cranky. It came out in 2012. We heard Slowly, parenthetically, Show Me. Prior to that, it was Stella Cola, a band out of New England led by Beverly Ketch. We heard from their self-titled release, which originally came out in 2022. It was just reissued by Agira this year. We heard Summer Night. Beginning the set, it was Ebby from ABCDE. From 2026, we heard Feathers and Friendship. Playing right now, the beautiful release Tussilago Fanfara from Anna Hjelvtrecha out of Sweden, the LP from 1977 on the Silence label, never reissued, and by all accounts never going to be officially reissued. This track is Tusen År och Sju Timmar. It is a longer track, and we will hear it in its entirety. And then just one short track to finish out my set today. We'll hear a beautiful track from Alistair Galbraith from the Morse LP, which came out originally on Silk Breeze in 1993. It was reissued on vinyl by Digital Regress in 2019. We'll hear Andalusia. Do keep it tuned to X-Ray FM throughout your Tuesday afternoon and into the evening and night for a string of fabulous music programs. Beginning with Very Good Plus, hosted by DJ Ed, that is coming up next. But for right now, I am DJ Gillyflower signing off the microphone. I'll see you next time for another edition of Turtles Have Short Legs on X-Ray FM.

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1: Birthright citizenship at 158. Trump's mail ballot gamut. Mass Haitian arrests. Gutted asylum interviews. Imposter ICE agents. Buried discrimination data. A spreading parasite outbreak. Good morning, this is the Commonwealth Report. News for the public, not the powerful. You can follow us at commonwealthreport.news. What did the 14th Amendment promise America? 158 years ago today, on July 28, 1868, the 14th Amendment became part of our Constitution. It granted citizenship to everyone born or naturalized in the United States, including formerly enslaved black Americans. It wiped out the Dred Scott decision of 1857, which had declared that black people could never be citizens. That one amendment gave us birthright citizenship and due process, the two ideas that make everything else in American law possible. It also bars any federal or state official who engages in insurrection or rebellion from holding office. Sound familiar? Donald Trump has spent his second term attacking every one of those provisions. Birthright citizenship, due process, the insurrection clause. Here's the thing about a constitutional guarantee. It only works if someone's willing to enforce it. Why is Trump rushing the Supreme Court before the midterms? The Justice Department went to the Supreme Court on Monday asking the justices to unleash Trump's executive order on mail-in voting 99 days before the November 3rd midterms. Back in March, Trump ordered the government to build a federal citizenship list and told the Postal Service to deliver mail ballots only to people whose names appear on it. Democratic officials in 23 states and D.C. sued. The Constitution hands election rules to the states and to Congress, not to the president. A federal judge in Massachusetts blocked the order, and the First Circuit Court left that order in place over the weekend, 2-1. The administration now calls its own order, quote, general policy guidance. The federal citizenship database is riddled with false positives. Real voters get purged from the rolls. That's not a bug, folks. That's the design. Trump turns bigotry into official government policy. More than 300,000 Haitians lost their legal status this week after the Supreme Court cleared the way for Trump to end temporary protected status. Internal federal documents obtained by CBS News show ICE preparing mass arrests starting in Ohio, including Springfield, a town where Trump falsely claimed Haitians were eating people's pets. Aaron Richland Melnick of the American Immigration Council says ICE had been ordered to round up, quote, nurses, home health aides, factory workers, teachers, and students, end quote, who've done nothing wrong. A federal judge found the decision was rooted in racial animus. These families pay $1.3 billion in taxes every year. And on Monday, the administration published a new rule letting officers reject asylum applications without ever interviewing anybody. More than 1.4 million cases are pending. Most of these people will never get to tell their story. What's really behind the mask on an Oregon highway? On Friday, July 17th, a driver on Highway 211 east of Woodburn, Oregon, saw red and blue emergency lights and pulled over like anybody would. Two men got out. One carried a rifle. They said they were ICE, told the driver they were being detained, dragged them out of the car, searched them, and shoved them into the back of an unmarked SUV. A third man inside assaulted the victim. 15 or 20 minutes later, they let them go. The victim ended up in the hospital. Oregon State Police checked with the federal agencies. None of these men were federal officers. They wore tactical vests stamped police and carried fake badges. This is what happens when real agents get to hide behind masks and refuse to give their names. Criminals notice, and the rest of us can't tell the difference anymore. How do you hide discrimination? You stop counting it. Since 1966, American companies with 100 or more workers have had to tell the federal government who they employ, broken down by job category, race, and by sex. It's called the EEO-1 report. It's how we know whether women and people of color are stuck at the bottom while white men run the executive suite. On July 21st, the Republican majority at the Equal Opportunity Employment Opportunity Commission voted 2-1 to throw it out. Chair Andrea Lucas claims collecting that data, quote, raises constitutional concerns. The agency handled more than 88,000 discrimination complaints last fiscal year. Plaintiffs use these numbers, so do defendants and judges and reporters, and now they're going away. You can't prove a pattern you're not allowed to measure. That's the whole point. Is your salad making America sick? Michigan health officials report 9,253 cases of cyclosporiasis on Monday. That's more than 1,000 new cases in 3 days. 160 people have landed in the hospital. No deaths so far. Cyclospora is a parasite that spreads through food and water contaminated with feces, and it causes days of misery that doctors describe in language we won't repeat this early in the morning. Nationwide, more than 4,000 cases are lab confirmed, with another 7,400 waiting on tests. At least 41 states have seen it this year. Investigators traced the outbreak to shredded iceberg lettuce grown in central Mexico, supplied by Taylor Farms and served at Taco Bell. Congressman Robert Garcia has now opened an inquiry. A country that can't keep a parasite out of its lettuce doesn't have a lettuce problem. It has a regulator problem. And that's the way it is today, Tuesday, July 28th, 2026. I'm Tom Hartman. Change starts with you. You can be calling your Democratic or Republican representatives to let them know what you think by calling 202-224-3121. It's the Capitol Switchboard. It'll get you right through to them.

0: This is the Tom Hartman Program.
1: Well, top of the Tuesday to you. A lot going on today to talk about. If this is communism, then Teddy Roosevelt was a communist. We'll get into that and the weird stuff that's coming out of DSA right now. Also, what did the 14th Amendment promise America? Today is the anniversary. We'll get into that. Also, why is Trump rushing the Supreme Court before the midterms? We'll get into that in this first hour. In the second hour of our program, how Donald Trump is turning bigotry into official government policy. Who's really behind the mask on an Oregon highway? This is a wild story, an absolutely wild story. Guys pretending to be ICE officers, pulling people over and beating the crap out of them. And why is your salad making America sick? We'll get into all those stories in the second hour. In the third hour of our program, our one guest for the day, Rachel Bitticofer, Dr. Rachel, will be with us. Can Donald Trump steal the midterms? And how do you hide discrimination? Well, you simply stop counting it, and you no longer see it. And that's the plan that's coming out of the Trump administration right now. We'll get into that in the third hour of the program today. But my op-ed today, my daily take over at HartmanReport.com is titled, If This Is Communism, Then Teddy Roosevelt Was a Communist. I mean, this is the new grift from Trump is to call Democrats communists, right? And even to say, oh, and maybe they should be deported or put in prison. And meanwhile, at the same time that this is going on, there's kind of an open war breaking out in the Democratic Party between the progressive faction, which wants to actually do things that are agreed to by about 70% of the American population, certainly is 80, 90% of the Democratic base. And the old corporate faction, the corporate, you know, the kind of on-the-take Democrats, who are saying, no, wait a minute, slow down, you know, we can't pick on these nasty corporations. It's the most recent example is in Michigan. Abdul El Sayed is running against Haley Stevens in the primary, the two principal candidates in the primary there. El Sayed is a public health official who has spent his entire career working for and toward Medicare for All. He literally wrote a book called Medicare for All and A Citizen's Guide. And Haley Stevens, on the other hand, takes money from big corporations and doesn't want Medicare for All. And so Gretchen Whitmer, the governor of the state of Michigan, weighed into this yesterday or perhaps the day before and said that this was the first day of early voting in the primary, and said that she's going to support Haley Stevens. Now, Gretchen Whitmer's father was the former president of Blue Cross Blue Shield of Michigan. So, you know, you kind of get that. But it's getting weirder than that. First of all, you've got the media that is just like, it has just gone bizarre, right? I mean, this is Dana Bash on Sunday was interviewing Hakeem Jeffries. And she opened by saying, and I quote, by the way, your party is fighting over whether the path back to the majority runs through the center or the activist left who want to defund the police, abolish ICE, end aid to Israel, and have open borders. Now, really? Do you know any elected Democrats who say we should have open borders? I mean, I literally don't know of a single one. Maybe there's one out there someplace. Do you know any Democrats, elected Democrats right now, who are, you know, legitimate people and candidates running for public office who are saying that we should just end policing in the United States? We should defund the police? I get it. There were some people who were pissed off after George Floyd was murdered who kind of embraced that phrase, but it was in a very nuanced way. But this is crazy. I mean, when a real educated, credentialed reporter can't distinguish between a teenager with a TikTok account or a Looney Tunes narcissist at the DSA and a real Democrat or an actual progressive Democrat, things are really grim. Or maybe Dana, you know, is just early sucking up to the Allisons. I don't know. But, you know, things have not been made better. The co-chair of the DSA went on Fox News this week and called for a bunch of stupid policies like abolishing the United States Senate, ending national borders, shutting down all of our prisons. And, yeah, Republicans are pounding on this. I mean, the right-wing media is all over this right now. Oh, this is what the Democrats want. No, the DSA is not the Democratic Party. And even Democratic candidates who embrace what you could call democratic socialism, small d, small s, are not endorsing the DSA or their positions. I realize, you know, Mamdani was on their ticket, but, you know, that's about as far as it goes. There's not, you know, as I said, there's not a single Democrat who's called for open borders. So let's set the record straight. What is it that progressive Democrats actually are calling for? And I would argue that every single one of these things that I'm going to share with you are actually the radical middle. They're actually something that are positions that are embraced by the majority of Americans and the vast majority of Democrats, that we should have the right to unionize, that Social Security should be solid, that it should, you know, it should pay enough to live modestly on, that Medicare should cover our expenses and cost less, that every American citizen should be able to vote without a hassle, that we should have rational gun control laws like every other developed country in the world, that it's crazy that one man owns more wealth than the bottom half of America, you know, and so we should bring back the 90% top income tax rate on the morbidly rich, that we should do something about climate change and, you know, the pollution of our atmosphere by the fossil fuel industry, that we should let young people go to college for free or at very low cost. Like back in the 60s when you could go to college, you know, I went to two different schools and paid for it by pumping gas at the Esso station and working as a dishwasher at Bob's Big Boy across the street. You could do that back then. You know, health care should be a right, not a privilege. We should break up the massive monopolies so that we produce space for small businesses again in America. That every person in America should be free to practice their religion or no religion, like Thomas Paine. You know, like the Constitution says. The people should be judged, hired, and promoted based on the quality of their minds and their work and their integrity, not the color of their skin, like the Trump administration wants to do. That women should have the same rights and privileges as men, and be free to live their lives without discrimination or harassment. You know, from the boardroom to the workplace to the doctor's office, that our queer brothers and sisters should have the same rights and privileges as everybody else, that America is a nation of immigrants and that we should have comprehensive immigration reform, we should have a system that works, that ICE should be reformed, should be professional, should wear badges, should not cover their faces, that they don't need to look like an invading army, and that it's completely insane that five corrupt Republicans on the Supreme Court would say that corporations are persons and money is the same thing as free speech, which is why Democrats think Citizens United needs to be overturned. I mean, these are basically the progressive positions. And they're not crazy, and they're not communism, and I think it's the Democratic Party has had a messaging problem, a branding problem for some time. The Republicans understand branding. Trump is a genius at branding. It's the one thing he knows how to do. He's been doing it his whole life. And the Democrats are just really struggling with this. I think we need new leadership in the party. But B, you know, this war between the corporate Democrats and the progressive Democrats, we got to work this out.
0: This is the Tom Hartman Program.
1: It's 14 and a half minutes past the hour. I'll be back with more of the news of the day and your calls in just a minute.

0: and welcome back. Tony in Buffalo, New York. Hey, Tony, what's on your mind today?
1: Well, Tom, I'm always thinking of you because of your knowledge and wisdom.
0: Well, thank you.
1: First of all, let's talk about one thing. None of this stuff that's going on with Trump taking them should have occurred to begin with. This airplane, we should never have been allowed to come to the United States.
0: Oh, it's an obvious bribe.
1: Don't the people in this country read the Constitution?
0: Well,
1: Article 1 says that a president is to be given compensation, his pay, and that's it.
0: Yep.
1: No emoluments from foreign or domestic places. That emoluments mean gifts.
0: Yep.
1: The highest gift that they were told Obama he could get was $25.
0: Yeah.
1: And I never will forget that. Now, Rachel Maddow last night spoke on her show about DOGE and its results. Did you see that segment?
0: Yeah.
1: Then you realize we have a forest fire in northwestern, is it Minnesota, burning up all of thousands of acres of land. We have a measles epidemic in the United States for the first time in 35 years.
0: Yeah.
1: We have the number of cases doubling that of which we've had in the last 25 years. We have all kinds of things as a result of DOGE. But guess what? Who gets blamed for it? The left.
0: Yeah. Well, what she forgot to mention was that the major accomplishment of DOGE was that there were 34, as I recall, federal agencies that were investigating Elon Musk or his companies, that he was facing
1: yes.
0: the potential for billions of dollars in fines, perhaps losing some of his companies, perhaps even criminal prosecution, and that every single one of those investigations was shut down because DOGE went in and shut down the agencies or fired the people who were investigating Elon Musk. I think that was the real agenda, frankly.
1: Right. Well, you realize
0: exchange for his
1: they're
0: campaign
1: going
0: contributions.
1: To have taken vote upon that the person that replaced the woman that was fired by the president to be the director, the gentleman from the Southern District of New Hampshire, of New York, law section. He couldn't even say that the president was elected. Our
0: right.
1: past president was elected. Remember
0: right.
1: that?
0: Yeah, Jay, his name, man?
1: So I want to ask you a question about something. They're claiming that we have the left is now communist. I just saw a couple of shows this morning. They're saying that the left is a communist organization. But do you realize that the Democrats have one half of the money in their kitty to run an election?
0: Well, the Republicans
1: one
0: are right
1: half.
0: Now sitting on $210 million in the RNC, and Trump is sitting on $400 million in his super PAC, and the Democratic Party, the DNC, is $2 million in debt. That's a bit of a difference.
1: That's right. Yeah. And so how can you run proper elections when you don't have the funds to support your candidates?
0: I know.
1: But did you see the debate last night in Michigan?
0: No.
1: So-called debate. The woman says that she's all in favor of health for the American people. She takes money from all of those insurance companies.
0: Yeah, I know. I just mentioned that. Tony, thank you for the call. It's just about 19 minutes past the hour. I'll be back with you in one.

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News for the public, not the powerful. Twice a day, we break down what matters to your life. Visit CommonwealthReport.news and join us today. Stay informed, stay empowered. You know, corporate raiders, when they acquire a company, basically strip it down. They take everything of value out of it, put it in their own pockets, leave just a husk of a company. I watched, Bain Capital do this with Clear Channel. In fact, they just ran it into bankruptcy, and they run off with all the cash. Well, that's what Donald Trump is doing to America right now. He's basically behaving like a corporate raider, taking, all the assets of this company and handing as many of them as possible off to billionaires and shutting down programs that benefit average working class people. This is, an all billionaire cabinet, or largely billionaire cabinet, with a billionaire president, and they're dancing to the tune of the billionaires. It shouldn't surprise us, I suppose, but there's a whole article about it over in my daily take titled Trump's Hostile Takeover of America, the Corporate Raiders' Final Heist, over at HartmanReport.com. Check it out.

0: 21 minutes past the hour. Welcome back. So 158 years ago today, on July 28, 1868, the 14th Amendment was officially adopted in the wake of the Civil War. And it granted citizenship to everyone who was born here in the United States, including the formerly enslaved black people. And this established, the 14th Amendment established birthright citizenship as a thing, and due process, required due process, equal protection under the law is the phrase that is used in the 14th Amendment. It reversed the 1857 Dred Scott decision in which Roger Taney said that black people weren't actually fully human and did not have rights under the Constitution. And it prohibits any person who has engaged in insurrection against the United States from running or for or holding public office, which, in my opinion, should have applied to Trump from the get-go. I mean, he should have been barred from running for public office. You know, the Supreme Court didn't agree with me, but yeah. So that was a while back, and yet that's one of the main things that is under assault right now by the Republican Party in the Trump White House. Meanwhile, an emergency appeal has come from the Trump White House, from the administration to the Supreme Court, to enforce a Trump executive order about mail-in voting. Trump has this scheme. The system that he set up is that he and some of his right-wing election denier crazies, maybe recruit some people from QAnon, I don't know, want to build a federal voter database. And they want all the states to give them their voter information so that they can then look through that voter information for the names of people that they think shouldn't be allowed to vote, purge them out, and then say, okay, this is our now cleaned up list for American voting. Now, you've got 20-some-odd states, 23 states in the District of Columbia that are saying, nope, not going to do it. And you have 27 states, I guess, who have said, okay, cool, we'll go along with this, the Republican state. And these are, you know, pretty much Republican and Democrat, although there's one or two Republican states that are joining the Democrats. But so anyhow, what the way that he wants this enforced is through the post office. He wants the post office to be able to say, no, we're not going to deliver you mail if you are not on Donald Trump's list. We're not going to pick up your ballot. We're not going to deliver a ballot to you. So, you know, a federal judge said, no, this is wrong. The Constitution says only Congress can make laws about federal voting, and the states administer the elections. The president doesn't have any role in this. And a federal judge said that, and then it went to an appeals court where two out of three of the judges, the one who was appointed by Trump, said, hey, let Trump do, you know, what he wants. But the other two of the three said, wait a minute, are you nuts? And so now Trump wants to take this to the Supreme Court. And he's asking for an emergency stay. He's saying, please let us continue to enforce this provision while you're considering our case. And if they do, it's going to be a major change in how this election this fall works. I frankly doubt that they will do this. I think that they're starting to realize that Trump is not going to be around forever. You know, the guy's 80 years old, and he's term limited. He's got 2.5 years to go. That the institution that they are members of itself has been damaged by their ass-kissing behavior toward Trump and their bizarre, you know, executive privilege ideology. I think they're starting to figure it out. I mean, Neil Gorsuch came out yesterday and said, well, America wasn't founded on Christianity. Whoa, a Republican actually told the truth? So, you know, keep an eye on this thing. But this citizenship list, the goal of this is to do what Georgia has been doing now for decades, you know, periodically, like, you know, just before every election, they tend to purge between 100,000 and 300,000 people off the voting rolls. And the last time when Brian, what's-his-name, was running against Stacey Abrams, he was the Secretary of State, and he purged 300,000 people off, mostly black people, off the voting rolls, and then, you know, beat her by 50,000 votes. I mean, that's how you do it, right? That's what Jeb Bush did down in Florida in 2000 for his brother, George. He purged 90,000 black people off the voting rolls in Florida, and then George won by 537 votes. So this is an old trick that the Republicans have been doing for 26 years now in a big way. I mean, you know, and Florida, of course, in 2000 was not the beginning of this. It goes back to the 1960s with William Rehnquist and Operation Eagle Eye. So we'll see if the Republican majority on the court allows this. It's going to get interesting. Stick around.
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0: So what say you? I'll be right back with your calls.

birthright citizenship at 158, Trump's mail ballot gamut, mass Haitian arrests, gutted asylum interviews, imposter ICE agents, buried discrimination data, a spreading parasite outbreak. Good morning, this is the Commonwealth Report, news for the public, not the powerful. You can follow us at commonwealthreport.news. What did the 14th Amendment promise America? 158 years ago today, on July 28, 1868, the 14th Amendment became part of our Constitution. It granted citizenship to everyone born or naturalized in the United States, including formerly enslaved black Americans. It wiped out the Dred Scott decision of 1857, which had declared that black people could never be citizens. That one amendment gave us birthright citizenship and due process, the two ideas that make everything else in American law possible. It also bars any federal or state official who engages in insurrection or rebellion from holding office. Sound familiar? Donald Trump has spent his second

be sued. The Constitution hands election rules to the states and to Congress, not to the president. A federal judge in Massachusetts blocked the order, and the First Circuit Court left that order in place over the weekend, 2-1. The administration now calls its own order, quote, general policy guidance. The federal citizenship database is riddled with false positives. Real voters get purged from the rolls. That's not a bug, folks. That's the design. Trump turns bigotry into official government policy. More than 300,000 Haitians lost their legal status this week after the Supreme Court cleared the way for Trump to end temporary protected status. Internal federal documents obtained by CBS News show ICE preparing mass arrests starting in Ohio, including Springfield, the town where Trump falsely claimed Haitians were eating people's pets. Aaron Richland Melnick of the American Immigration Council says ICE had been ordered to round up, quote, nurses, home health aides, factory workers, teachers, and students, end quote, who've done nothing wrong. A federal judge found the decision was rooted in racial animus. These families pay $1.3 billion in taxes every year. And on Monday, the administration published a new rule letting officers reject asylum applications without ever interviewing anybody. More than 1.4 million cases are pending. Most of these people will never get to tell their story. What's really behind the mask on an Oregon highway? On Friday, July 17th, a driver on Highway 211 east of Woodburn, Oregon, saw red and blue emergency lights and pulled over like anybody would. Two men got out. One carried a rifle. They said they were ICE, told the driver they were being detained, dragged them out of the car, searched them, and shoved them into the back of an unmarked SUV. A third man inside assaulted the victim. 15 or 20 minutes later, they let them go. The victim ended up in the hospital. Oregon State Police checked with the federal agencies. None of these men were federal officers. They wore tactical vests stamped police and carried fake badges. This is what happens when real agents get to hide behind masks and refuse to give their names. Criminals notice, and the rest of us can't tell the difference anymore. How do you hide discrimination? You stop counting it. Since 1966, American companies with 100 or more workers have had to tell the federal government who they employ, broken down by job category, race, and by sex. It's called the EEO-1 report. It's how we know whether women and people of color are stuck at the bottom while white men run the executive suite. On July 21st, the Republican majority at the Equal Opportunity Employment Opportunity Commission voted 2-1 to throw it out. Chair Andrea Lucas claims collecting that data, quote, raises constitutional concerns. The agency handled more than 88,000 discrimination complaints last fiscal year. Plaintiffs use these numbers, so do defendants and judges and reporters, and now they're going away. You can't prove a pattern you're not allowed to measure. That's the whole point. Is your salad making America sick? Michigan health officials report 9,253 cases of cyclosporiasis on Monday. That's more than 1,000 new cases in 3 days. 160 people have landed in the hospital. No deaths so far. Cyclospora is a parasite that spreads through food and water contaminated with feces, and it causes days of misery that doctors describe in language we won't repeat this early in the morning. Nationwide, more than 4,000 cases are lab-confirmed, with another 7,400 waiting on tests. At least 41 states have seen it this year. Investigators trace the outbreak to shredded iceberg lettuce grown in central Mexico, supplied by Taylor Farms and served at Taco Bell. Congressman Robert Garcia has now opened an inquiry. A country that can't keep a parasite out of its lettuce doesn't have a lettuce problem. It has a regulator problem. And that's the way it is today, Tuesday, July 28th, 2026. I'm Tom Hartman. Change starts with you. You can be calling your Democratic or Republican representatives to let them know what you think by calling 202-224-3121. It's the Capitol Switchboard. It'll get you right through to them.

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Check it out. Welcome back. 34 minutes past the hour. Let me just put a codicil or an exclamation.

0: question mark on that last story about how Donald Trump is wanting to use the post office to prevent your ballot from going through if he doesn't think that you should be voting in the election. The Postal Service is now hiring contract security guards for 18 mail facilities around the country this month, and they're going to have them there through the election. So it looks like the post office is getting ready to deal with protesters. I mean, this is wild. It's costing tens of millions of dollars in labor costs. The union, the post office has its own police department, but they are in the process of freaking out and suing because the post office has basically been engaging in union busting. They're hiring scabs. These people that they're hiring are not unionized postal police. In fact, they're not even trained as postal police. They're basically just, you know, security guards for post offices or for big facilities. And an investigation by CNN and the Center for Investigative Reporting found that armed security guards lack consistent training and oversight. This one commentator, he said, they're basically just giving guns to armed security guards with minimum training, no training from the federal government, and they're letting them loose on the workroom floor. It's crazy. The Postal Officers, Postal Police Officers Association, PPOA, is now in a six-year battle. I mean, this goes back to the last Trump administration with the post office about, you know, them privatizing security. And, of course, we know that they want to privatize TSA. In fact, they're doing it at a handful of airports now. So, you know, get ready. This is one of the Republicans' big thing, is anything that a government can do, a private corporation can make some money on, and so should be doing it instead. And that private corporation, of course, will then kick back money to the Republican Party. All right, what's on your mind today? Byron in Baton Rouge, Louisiana. Hey, Byron, what's up?
1: Hey, Tom. Can you hear me?
0: I can.
1: Yeah, do you know a Professor Michael Manahan?
0: Not.
1: Does that name ring a bell?
0: No, it doesn't.
1: Okay, he wrote a critique about some of the comments that you make on your show. And he sort of like, you know, he shows how, I guess, some of the things you say are not really accurate. One of the things that he mentions that I thought you may want to comment on, I wanted to get your thoughts on it. He says, you continue to spread the inaccurate statement that dropping the marginal tax rate from a high in the 70% range, I think since the 1960s, to where it is today, about 40%, resulted in massive reductions in the amount of tax collected. But he says the federal government has continued to collect between 16 to 19% of GDP in taxes consistently since the end of World War II. He says that, you know, so he says that lowering the tax rates has not reduced the amount of taxes that the government has collected relative to GDP. It's around 16 to 19%. Do you have any comment on that?
0: Yeah. You know, Abraham Lincoln famously said the figures don't lie, but liars can figure. There's two reasons why you impose high taxes on rich people. The first one is to raise money, and that's arguably the secondary purpose for income taxes. Primary purpose is to alter behavior. You don't want people to be able to accumulate these kind of pharaonic, you know, like the pharaohs of Egypt, levels of wealth in the United States. You want businesses and individuals to be making decisions in ways that are best for the country. For example, you want corporations to invest in research and development. You don't want them to be buying back their own stocks. You make R&D tax deductible, you make stock buybacks not, or you outlaw them. I mean, they were illegal. It was considered stock manipulation until 1983. Reagan opened that up. Same thing with rich people. You know, go back and look in the 50s and 60s at news reports, television programs, the lives of very wealthy people in the United States. Set aside the Rockefeller kind of, you know, inherited wealth from the late 19th century, but the people who were, you know, the major CEOs, for example, they did not live, you know, they did not have 600-foot yachts. They didn't have 15 chalets all around the world. They weren't building massive bunkers in Maui. Many of them lived in, you know, the upscale part of middle-class neighborhoods. Because after you made a couple million dollars, that 90% tax rate kicked in, or 74% tax rate kicked in, And so people changed their behavior. They engaged in more philanthropic activity. I mean, you know, it is a fallacious argument, and it completely misses the point of taxation, Byron. Thanks for the call. Roger in Seattle. Hey, Roger, what's up?
2: I want to thank you for having such a wonderful blog with things like let's regulate bullets instead of trying to just go after the machine guns that are being modified every day by the NRA proponents. But what I'm suggesting is to now plan for the post-Trump, post-Project 2025 era, and get up a blog on the most likely part of the, you just mentioned 30-odd different things that Musk was trying to avoid, but what are the most likely things that the Heritage Foundation put in that 2025 that you don't have on your blog yet that will help us bring in that era that Martin Luther King talks about, that justice, but you and I talk about what you do in the political sphere of bending that arc towards justice. It isn't going to bend by itself, but you and I are going to do it by getting those people out to vote, whether it's by donating or getting out and ringing doorbells to help the candidates win.
0: Yeah. I don't have a list at my fingertips, Roger.
2: Well, just go back to Project 2025.
0: I mean, there is.
2: Pick off anything in there that you know, floats your boat. And, I don't have a blog entry on that one yet.
0: Yeah.
2: So
0: okay.
2: Go ahead and do it.
0: All right, Roger.
2: I'm going to use it today because of our unfortunate shooting at Seattle Center.
0: Right.
2: I'm going to use your reference to the bullets.
0: Yeah.
2: In both the city, county, and the state, because I personally know all three, you know, councilmen in all three of those different political venues.
0: Yeah. Okay. Well, good luck, Roger. And I'm sorry.
2: Do it in Portland.
0: Okay.
2: Get people in your area to do it in Portland as well.
0: Yeah, got it. Thank you, Roger. Dennis in Aptos, California. Hey, Dennis, what's up?
3: Oh, well, I want to talk about how Elon Musk is a communist.
0: Yeah, Dennis, if I could just – let me just finish my tax rant here for the two callers ago.
3: Sure.
0: What has happened is that the burden of taxes in America as a result of these Republican tax policies – you know, we may be still collecting the same amount of revenue. What's happened, though, is that the burden, the people that is falling on has shifted. Now the majority of taxes are being paid by the upper middle class, people who are making over $70,000 and under $1 million a year. The super upper middle class. And the top one, you know, the people who are making more than $1 million a year, more than $800,000, I don't know where the numbers are, they're skating away scot-free. I mean, they've figured out this scam where they live off borrowed money and then just pay the interest on it rather than paying taxes, and they pay no taxes. And that's just wrong. So anyway, altering people's behavior and shifting the tax code has nothing to do with what percentage of GDP is going to taxes. But back to you, Dennis. I'm sorry. Let's start over.
3: Oh, no, that's fine. And I would have to add to that. The Republican Party has figured out to target those people who make $100,000 to $600,000 a year by saying, see, you're paying all these taxes.
0: Yeah, exactly.
3: We're going to lower your taxes.
0: Exactly.
3: Anyway, there's an article from June 13, 2026, CNN, guy by the name of Chris Isidore, or Isidore, wrote it, how much of Musk's wealth comes from government help? Virtually all of it.
0: Yeah.
3: So I think...
0: Well,
3: if
0: Obama hadn't bailed out Tesla back in the day with, what was it, $800 million, as I recall, you know, he might be bankrupt.
3: Yeah. I mean, it started with SpaceX got a $278 million grant from NASA in 2006.
0: Mm-hmm.
3: And then if you want to talk about Tesla, though, the emissions laws that were in place were designed to, you know, get car companies to start making electric cars. So the only one that made all electric cars, if you go back, you know, 15, 20 years ago, was Tesla. And the other car companies had to basically pay Tesla their emission
0: That's
3: tax
0: right.
3: credits.
0: Yeah, they were making more money on the tax credits than they were on selling cars. You're right. In fact, they would have lost money in several years on selling cars if it wasn't for those tax credits.
3: Exactly. And, you know, this is a man who went and cut, you know, USAID, you know, other agencies that do great work for the American people. He doesn't care. He just wanted to. And did Congress ever approve of DOGE? I don't remember that. Do you?
0: I don't.
3: So whatever they did was totally illegal.
0: I believe so.
3: And I'd hope the next president would actually get the next Democratic Congress and Senate to pass a law to expropriate money from Musk and take at least half his assets away from him.
0: Mm-hmm.
3: Now, I don't know if, you know, there'd probably be a big stink from Fox News and the Republicans about it.
0: Of course there would be.
3: But all we'd have to do is use these arguments. How much money? And supposedly he's getting $8 million a day from us.
0: Yeah.
3: If you multiply that by 12 years, that's going to be $500 billion.
0: Yeah.
3: So if he keeps getting money from us over the next 12 years to that amount.
0: No, you're absolutely right, Dennis. It's the taxpayers who made Elon Musk a trillionaire. Absolutely. And, you know, he got rich off PayPal. I get that. And he came, you know, with his dad's emerald mine money, but whatever.
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0: 46 minutes past the hour. We'll be right back.

0: And welcome back, Susan in Caldwell, Idaho. Hey, Susan, what's on your mind today?
1: Hey, you're a longtime observer of American media. When did the national, you know, network news start becoming a weather and other disaster reporting system? I look at all three networks on a regular basis, and it's always leading off with floods in the Carolinas, floods in New Jersey, fires out of Canada imploding into New York and Chicago. And there's never any discussion of what, you know, Americans can do to mitigate any of this stuff. Do you remember when all of a sudden the national news became a weather disaster reporting system?
0: The, you know, I mean, throughout most of my life, weather was a separate thing on the news and rarely made part of the national news. But, you know, we live in an era of climate change here, Susan. We're seeing, you know, floods and wildfires and other kinds of, you know, typhoons, hurricanes, other kinds of wild weather. Derechos. I'd never even heard of a derecho until a couple of years ago. These literally mile-long, you know, hurricane or tornado kind of things. You would expect the news to be covering it.
1: Well, I guess my problem is they talk about the disasters, but there's never any, you know, what can an individual do to survive this or prevent disaster in your home? That's what bothers me.
0: Well, that's, you know, it's sort of like, you know, reporting on a bad car accident and then using that as an opportunity to lecture people about the importance of wearing seatbelts. I mean, I suppose you could say in passing, you know, one of the passengers wasn't wearing a seatbelt. But generally speaking, I think the news is about the story, not the morality, not the therefore here's what we do. That's considered opinion or you know, expert opinion, as the case may be. But typically, reporters and news people would separate those two.
1: Well, I guess my problem is they're trying to make the stress level of the individual higher. Like, I live east of you. I live in Idaho. You're Oregon. Do you know that half of your state is on fire? It's been on fire since June.
0: Yeah.
1: And I am breathing purple level of very unhealthful air.
0: 125,000
1: acres. There's one more level above that called hazardous. And nobody reports on that. But, you know, there is a mitigation that people can do for very little money without paying hundreds of dollars on a exquisite HEPA filter system. It's called a Corsi Rosenthal box. It became a thing during COVID. 120-inch box fan, 4 MERV 13 filters. Any big box store will sell you in a 4-pack for $35, and a roll of duct tape and the piece of cardboard that the fan came in. You make a cube. You can filter your air down to, you know, livable and more healthful in your home.
0: Yeah.
1: Teachers do it in their classrooms because the schools can't afford to redo HVAC systems. A household HVAC system cannot do a MERV 13 filter unless it's a very new home. Older homes, the systems can't do that.
0: Right.
1: But you can do that. But nobody talks about this while they're trying to scare us with these awful weather reports.
0: I don't think they're trying to scare us. I think they're reporting on what's going on, and what's going on is scary. But I get what you're saying, and you know, your box fan solution needs to go far, you know, far and wide. When we had, about 4 years ago, we had the same problem here. We couldn't breathe the air, and a lot of people were talking about these kind of things. It's good stuff, Susan. Thank you very much. It's 10 minutes before the hour.

0: thanks so much for sharing our program and for reaching out to our stations and sponsors and letting them know that you're listening. It really means a lot to us. Welcome back. 10 minutes before the hour, or 9 minutes, I guess now. Don in Applegate, California. Hey, Don, what's on your mind today?
1: Hey, Tom, a whole bunch, actually. I just wanted to point out that the only difference between communism and capitalism is that in capitalism, the rich people have all the money. And in communism, the government has all the money. Mm. Elizabeth Magee proved that fairness is possible in 1903 with the landlord's game, which ironically became the board game Monopoly. Right. Also, the work of Karl Marx. Lenin is the one who messed all that up. Between those people and the 4-5 ruling of 2010 of Citizens United, then, of course, Trump's denial of the climate problem, that's most of our problems right there.
0: Yeah. I wouldn't disagree with that. There's a few other things I'd add to the list, but yeah, I get it.
1: Yeah, I'd add a bunch more too, but that was all I had time to write now, you know.
0: Yeah.
1: So, I just wanted to point out basically that the difference between capitalism and communism is that the rich people have all the money in capitalism, and the poor and the government has all the money in communism.
0: Yeah, at least as those systems have been played out. Yeah, good point, Don. Thank you. George in Larchmont, New York. Hey, George, what's on your mind today?
2: Hi, Tom. Thanks for taking my call. I am a social choice theorist who has written a book called Voting Insanity, Three Words, that I published on the day that Donald Trump first took office, which explains that America has been using a dysfunctional voting method, plurality voting, that actually promotes authoritarianism. And this was best exemplified in 2016 when Donald Trump won the presidency while having the lowest approval rating in presidential polling history.
0: Mm-hmm.
2: Now,
0: it does this, by the way, George, by creating a two-party system. And that's the key to it. There's only 7 advanced democracies in the world right now that still have first-past-the-post winner-take-all elections and therefore basically have two-party systems.
2: Right. People don't realize that when people are restricted to just a single choice, it makes similar candidates and parties all spoil each other's chances, leading us to this two-party system that even George Washington warned us about in his farewell address.
0: Although he didn't know the solution. I mean, it wasn't until 1861, I think it was, that John Stuart Mill published, it wasn't on Liberty, it was his other famous book, that laid out how to do proportional representation in a parliamentary system. And that's what most other countries have adopted.
2: Right, but if we want to, the simplest, fastest fix for our problem is to expand single-choice plurality voting into multi-choice approval voting.
0: Ranked choice voting.
2: Not ranked choice voting. Ranked choice voting is also problematic in that it's a preferential-based voting method, whereas approval voting is a rated voting method where people can rate. It's a binary rating, of course, just either approve or don't approve. But in 2016, like I said, Donald Trump won the presidency with the lowest approval rating in presidential polling history.
0: Do you know of any countries that are using this system you're proposing, George, the approval rating system?
2: No. Actually, I understand that St. Louis is successfully using approval voting in its primary systems. And
0: for city council?
2: The mayor of, who is it in North Dakota, Fargo. Was it Fargo? The state has since allowed the municipality to use approval voting because I guess it was
0: interesting. Who's championing this?
2: The Center for Election Science has been long championing this. Better than approval voting would be score voting, where you can give a score to each and every candidate.
0: Right.
2: It would allow many more candidates to run, including those that aren't affiliated with any party. And the winner would be the candidate with the highest score, rated the highest by the entire electorate, instead of being the
0: single choice. I get it. George, I get your point, and good stuff. Thank you very much. Bob in New York City. Hey, Bob, what's on your mind today?
3: On your mind.
4: Hey, good afternoon, Tom. I wanted to comment on the
3: really ambush that Fox News did to the Democratic Socialist spokesperson over the weekend, which is now all over the media.
0: Mm-hmm.
3: You know, the woman was set up, and what her answer should have been when she was asked to give a yes or no answer was, these issues don't lend themselves to yes or no answers. And let me just give you two examples. The questioner asked her about should the Senate be abolished. Well, you know, that doesn't lend itself to yes or no. The fact is that the Senate is an unequal branch of government. You have 45 million people in California with the same representatives as maybe a million people in South Dakota. And nothing against people from South Dakota, but it is unfair.
0: Yeah.
3: The other thing is about prisons. You know, she should have said something like, should we go back to the days of mass incarceration?
0: I get that, but she's politically incompetent.
3: And that's, you know, that's part of my
0: point.
3: And
0: that's a problem for DSA. and now for the Democratic Party, you know?
3: Yeah. Yeah. Okay. Thank you.
0: Thank you, Bob. That was a train wreck, that interview. And Bob is right. It's all over the place. In fact, I mentioned it in today's op-ed. All righty. How Trump turns bigotry into official government policy. Stick around. We'll get into that.
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5: While the production of my lowdown commentaries is high-tech, I confess that I'm antiquated. I still write each piece in longhand, applying my ballpoint to paper. This has caused bewildered glances from some who see me scribbling away in local coffee shops and bars. Recently, one fellow sidled up and whispered, "Watch out! If they see you doing this, they'll haul you off to the Smithsonian." But we handwriters might not be as obsolete as the key tappers assume. A fast-spreading grassroots movement is calling for schools to re-emphasize the value of writing and printing by hand instead of being wholly dependent on machines. Already, 24 states, as varied as Mississippi and California, now require public schools to teach cursive writing in 3rd through 5th grades. This squares with new understanding of how brains absorb information. While keyboards are faster, the slower, more tactile act of handwriting creates longer-lasting comprehension of letters and better retention of the thoughts they convey. Neuroscientists find that rote keystrokes on a computer require little mental engagement, while physically drawing out words and ideas takes coordination of multiple areas of the brain to focus memory, eyes, and fingers on creating a written product. Just writing this piece conjured up a fond remembrance of my early childhood, sitting on the floor of our home learning to draw the ABCs, both print and cursive, on those line practice pads. It was both an artistic exercise and the development of a foundational tool for a life of learning. This is Jim Hightower saying, yes, computer literacy is an indispensable element of today's childhood curriculum, but so is the richer development of human thinking through putting pen to paper. So let's do both.

0: This is your health kit. Your health kit brings you tips to improve your health and might undo a few medical myths along the way. From the KXRW and X-Ray FM studios, I'm your friendly neighborhood family doctor, Rebecca Hoffman, MD, based in Vancouver, Washington. In today's talk, we'll take a look at inflammation. What is it really? And how does inflammation affect our health? As it turns out, inflammation can be both good and bad. Inflammation is part of our survival mechanism. Our bodies are designed to protect us from trauma of all types, from infection and wounds to what we ingest or how we interact with the environment. Inflammation is part of a healthy immune system. It's an organized response our body uses to protect us and enable healing. There are two types, acute inflammation and chronic inflammation. We are all familiar with acute inflammation. It's what we feel in response to sudden damage. Say, you cut your finger. Ouch! That triggers your immune system to send inflammatory cells and substances like free radicals to fight infection and fix the wound. You may feel some or all of these common symptoms: redness, pain, swelling, warmth, loss of function. That response can last hours or days as your body heals. So while it may be uncomfortable, inflammation is keeping you healthy. Chronic inflammation is another matter. It can last months, years, even your entire life. It causes an overload of these inflammatory substances like free radicals and oxidants, which can overwhelm the usual balance the body keeps. Sometimes chronic inflammation is caused by an autoimmune disease, such as rheumatoid arthritis or multiple sclerosis. Sometimes it's caused by other diseases like diabetes, cardiovascular disease, or some cancers. And sometimes it's caused by certain conditions, such as allergies or obesity. Then there are the causes we impose on ourselves, willingly or not, such as a poor diet, excess alcohol, over or under exercising, ongoing stress, or smoking. Are free radicals all bad? Actually, free radicals are normal byproducts of cells doing their job. We need some free radicals, but the excess present in chronic disease can be harmful. That's known as oxidative stress. External sources can also contribute, such as pollution, radiation, certain foods and supplements. The symptoms of chronic inflammation include body aches, chronic fatigue, gastrointestinal distress, insomnia, just plain feeling bad. What can we do? We need antioxidants. Our bodies know this, and as it turns out, our bodies do produce some antioxidants. But this process can be overwhelmed. We can help our bodies out by making certain lifestyle choices, starting with what we eat. Some foods promote inflammation, such as fried foods, sugars and sugary drinks, and processed foods. These increase the imbalance of free radicals. Other foods supply the needed antioxidants to keep free radicals in check. Consider the foods in the Mediterranean diet: oily fish like salmon, nuts, green leafy vegetables like kale and spinach, whole grains, olive oil, also vitamin C and E, and spices like turmeric, ginger, and garlic. These supply the antioxidants we need to reduce the effects of chronic inflammation or prevent it in the first place. Lifestyle changes play a role too. Social isolation, physical inactivity, exposure to air pollution or industrial toxins are all known to add oxidative stress to our bodies. 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
2: It causes days of misery that doctors describe in language we won't repeat this early in the morning. Nationwide, more than 4,000 cases are lab confirmed, with another 7,400 waiting on tests. At least 41 states have seen it this year. Investigators traced the outbreak to shredded iceberg lettuce grown in central Mexico, supplied by Taylor Farms and served at Taco Bell. Congressman Robert Garcia has now opened an inquiry. A country that can't keep a parasite out of its lettuce doesn't have a lettuce problem. It has a regulator problem. And that's the way it is today, Tuesday, July 28th, 2026. I'm Tom Hartman. Change starts with you. You can be calling your Democratic or Republican representatives to let them know what you think by calling 202-224-3121. It's the Capitol Switchboard. It'll get you right through to them.

0: This is the Tom Hartman Program.
1: Hey, welcome back to the second hour of our program. Bigotry as government policy. Here we are now. Mass arrests of Haitian immigrants are supposed to start today or soon this week anyway, particularly in Springfield, Ohio. This is the place where you've got a large immigrant Haitian community. And, you know, they're hardworking people. They're here legally, 100% of them. None of them, like, showed up and said, I want asylum. No, they all went through the appropriate process. They were all granted temporary protected status. They've been here like 16 years, I believe. And if they go back, and there's 350,000 of these Haitians altogether around the country, and if they are sent back to Haiti, many of them will be facing death. And, I mean, you know, Haiti is just an absolute hellhole right now. It hasn't had a functioning, hasn't had a president for 6 years. It does not have a functioning government. It's run by gangs. And, you know, in part as a result of U.S. federal policy, but and in part because of a series of natural disasters. And, I mean, there's a whole bunch of pieces to this. Well, it's a long story. I've been to Haiti several times. I tried negotiating with their government once, dealing with their equivalent of Bob Kennedy's position, you know, HHS secretary. And so 6,000 Syrians. And, you know, the thing is, the Haitians have black skin. The Syrians have brown skin. Stephen Miller, Donald Trump, J.D. Vance, they don't like this. They want to get these people out of the country, and they know that their base wants to get people with black and brown skin out of this country because they believe that America was based on and should only be here for white male Christian, you know, well, white Christians anyway, with the menace ahead of the household. And these are the people, by the way, and the Haitians in Ohio are the ones that J.D. Vance and Donald Trump lied about repeatedly, even after their lies were exposed, continue to say, oh, yeah, they're eating people's pets. Never happened. Literally never happened. Some white woman on Facebook, her cat went missing, and she went on Facebook and recorded this little video going, my cat went missing. I wonder if it's the black people down the street, those Haitians. And boom, the right-wingosphere turned this into a thing that J.D. Vance and Donald Trump then ran with. And it was nothing but just racial hatred, pure bigotry from the beginning. That's the major fuel for the Republican Party right now, and has been, frankly, since Ronald Reagan started talking about, doesn't it upset you when that young buck in front of you in the checkout counter at the supermarket is buying steak with his food stamps and you're struggling to buy your food? Or when Ronald Reagan talked about those brats and, well, you know, or when he gave the speech in Mississippi at the Neboshe County Fair, if I'm saying it right, which was where Schwerner, Goodman, and Cheney, the three civil rights workers, were murdered by the Klan. And he gave a states' rights speech. That was his first official speech after being nominated for the presidency in 1980. But this is these people that are now going to be deported have never they haven't. They never violated any immigration laws. They did everything by the book. According to the United Nations, there were more than 8,100 killings reported in Haiti last year. Healthcare facilities are barely functioning. And now you've got a private military contractor, Vectus Global, run by Eric Prince, buddy of Donald Trump's, Betsy DeVos's brother, who are conducting drone strikes in Haiti that have killed dozens of Haitian civilians. I mean, this is what we're going to send people back to? Walk down the street and have a drone come down and kill you? This remarkable article, Bigotry as Government Policy, published over in Common Dreams by Julia Connolly, notes the Supreme Court's majority asserted last month that Trump administration officials did not make overtly racial comments about Haitians. That would suggest the push to end TPS for the population was driven by racial animus. In other words, the Supreme Court last month said No, when Trump and Vance talk about the black people eating people's pets and dogs, that's not racist. U.S. District Judge Anna Reyes in the District of Columbia said that it was racial animus. She said Kristi Noem was pushing NTPS, quote, because of hostility to non-white immigrants. She pointed out that Noem had not acknowledged that these TPS holders paid $1.3 billion last year in taxes. And that Trump has said about Haitians in the U.S. that, quote, they probably have AIDS, end quote, and that they're eating their neighbor's pets. She says, this judge says, no, this is racial animus. This is hate, bigotry. But the six Republicans on the Supreme Court go, oh, no, there's nothing wrong with that. Meanwhile, we have this law, it's about something called asylum, that says that if somebody comes to the United States and presents themselves and says, I have to be here because if I go back to my country, I'll be put to death. We have a law that says that somebody from the government has to listen to their case, has to interview them. Now, this goes back to, I think it was the USS Liberty. I may have the name wrong. I sometimes mix it up with the U.S. spy ship that Israel killed 30-some-odd American soldiers or sailors on back in the day. This was decades ago. But I think it was the USS Liberty. Maybe not. In fact, probably not. That was, in any case, there was a ship that brought people from Europe, Jews from Europe to the United States. And FDR turned them away at New York Harbor, and they had to go back to Europe, and many of them ended up in the death camps. And this, when we learned after World War II, when this story came out and we learned the horrors of this, a lot of that is what led to this law that says that if somebody comes to the United States saying that they will be killed at home, you have to listen to their case. Well, the Trump administration is now saying, no, we don't. We don't have to listen to their case. We don't have to interview them anymore. This right to an interview was just stripped. It's an interim final rule. It takes effect today that the government no longer has to listen to people seeking asylum. So what have we done is instead of, you know, rational immigration services, rational immigration processes, you know, being a decent citizen of the world and protecting people who are persecuted, instead, we've created these masked secret police force that we call ICE that is out there that has already killed multiple American citizens, killed multiple non-citizens, imprisoned some 68,000 people, most of them without any due process in violation of the Fourth and Fifth Amendments and 14th Amendments of the Constitution, and the Sixth, Seventh, and Eighth Amendments, I would add. And what has been the result of this? Well, this story I'm about to tell you, this is what happens when you allow police to become secret police. When you end up with something like the Shah's Savak, you know, where people don't identify themselves, they simply kick in doors. And in this case, they're wearing masks now. This was July 17th, the afternoon of July 17th. This was around 4 o'clock in the afternoon. A fellow in Marion County, this is down near Salem, the state capital. It's a little more rural area than Portland, but, you know, Salem's a pretty good-sized town. Was driving on Highway 211 near Milepost 5 near the town of Woodburn, and an SUV pulled up behind him, and the blue and white, you know, police lights started flashing, and so they pulled over. And there were three guys in this SUV. Two of them got out and came up to the car and said that they were ICE. And they dragged this person out of the car, took this person, and we don't know yet if it's a man or a woman. I haven't seen any reporting specifying who this person was. Took this person back to their SUV, stuck them in the SUV, where the third person assaulted them. Now, we don't know if this was a woman who was raped or a man who was beaten or what. This person ended up in the hospital for their injuries. And we don't know what their race was. We don't know why these guys pulled them over and beat them up. But, you know, they did, and they were described as wearing boots, baseball caps, face coverings, and green long-sleeve shirts. They wore tactical vests with the word police in white lettering. They carried badges marked with the word police. They beat on this person for 20 minutes and then left. And then later, this person got a phone call from this phone number saying that, offering legal representation. And the police now are publishing the phone number and saying, you know, if you got an email or a phone call from this phone, I mean, I'm not going to put it on the air. There's no point. But the Oregon State Police are actually publishing this phone number and saying, you know, because they can't figure out who it's apparently a burner phone. And Rayana Lopez, who is the executive director of the largest farm worker union here in Oregon, PCUN, Pinceros y Campesinos Unidos de Noreste, I'm sure I'm mangling that, but said, this is exactly the fear that we've been talking about since the very beginning about why wearing masks, wearing plain clothes for federal agents, why this is a problem that they are not identifying themselves. And of course, you know, in all probability, this incident was driven by hate. Hey, let's go out and find somebody to beat up. All we have to do is pretend we're ICE officers. I'm frankly surprised we haven't had more stories of people's houses being broken into, their things being stolen, their family members being raped. But odds are that these phony baloney ICE agents are targeting non-citizens, and so they're not speaking up. They're afraid to.
0: This is the Tom Hartman Program.
1: Because that would draw the real ICE, and then they're really in trouble. We've got a predator problem growing as a result of this insane policy.

0: welcome back. And let's see here. Robert in Los Angeles. Hey, Robert, what's on your mind today? Robert?
1: Yes.
0: Yeah, you're
1: good morning,
0: on the air.
1: Tom.
0: Hey.
1: Yes. All glory to God and His Son, Jesus Christ. And, Tom, you're not the average guy. You're worth $10 million.
0: Yeah. No, I'm not. Alfredo in Mountain View, California. Hey, Alfredo, what's on your... I'm not worth anything close to $10 million. Alfredo, what's on your mind?
2: Yeah, hi, Tom.
0: Hey.
2: Regarding Mitch McConnell, they have to demand that Mitch McConnell shows up in the Senate floor. This is if he cannot represent his constituents, he should resign. I cannot believe they keep covering up for this thing. The guy is either dead or he's incapable of serving or what's going on. They should demand that he resign his post if he cannot serve.
0: Yeah, that's,
2: what do you think?
0: That, there are a lot of Democrats who are saying exactly that, including Andy Beshear. Although Andy has not yet taken, I don't know if he has the legal power to take any action, frankly. What they're trying to do is it appears to me that there's something skeezy going on here. I mean, you know, Mitch McConnell could solve this problem in 30 seconds by simply calling into Fox News, right? But
2: not calling. Is there any rules about this? He should be mandated or forced to appear in front of the Senate. If he cannot serve his constituents and perform his duties...
0: I believe at the end of the day, this would be governed by Article 1, Section 5 of the Constitution, which says that only the Senate can decide who can sit in the Senate. And if the Senate doesn't demand, with a majority vote, if the Senate doesn't demand that Mitch McConnell present himself, then there's not a legal requirement. That's my understanding of it. Now, I could be wrong, but I'm pretty sure I'm not. And, you know, what's going on here is that they are very concerned, they being the Republican Party, they're very concerned, and the Trump people, that they may end up with, you know, somebody that Trump doesn't want in that seat. So.
2: Yeah. Okay, Tom, that's it. Thank you so much.
0: Yeah, okay. Yeah. Thank you. Good talking to you. Chaz in Lakewood, Washington. Hey, Chaz, what's up?
3: Spasiba, comrade, is another glorious day in Trumpistan, is it not?
0: Indeed. What's up?
3: Hey, I'd like to think we're friends, right, Tom?
0: I think so.
3: Can I borrow a hammer?
0: You tried this last week, Chaz.
3: No. Hopefully we're having fun. I'm not wasting your... Oh, wait. I think there's a hammer that was left at Paul and Nancy Pelosi's house.
0: Oh, yeah. Yeah.
3: All right. I want to talk about billionaire tax cuts. Look, we all want to be billionaires, maybe even dip a toe into tax cuts. But we've got to realize is that billionaires who want tax cuts, but they still want to enjoy the commons, roads, police, skilled workers, reliable resources. But to take something without paying for it is theft. Does that sound patriotic? It's the most un-American thing I can think of, Tom.
0: Yeah, I agree, Chaz. And you said all of us want to be billionaires. I would frankly rather not be a billionaire. I'd rather have a normal life.
3: Aren't you worth $10 million?
0: In my dreams. I look around and I see these people, these very high net worth individuals, and most of them are really screwed up. And I think this has a lot to do with it. Chaz, thanks for the call. Good talking to you. We'll be right back.

0: 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The Commonwealth Report brings you honest, unfiltered reporting. 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Head to commonwealthreport.news and subscribe today. Take back your news. So between his tax cuts and crashing the debt ceiling and shifting billions of Treasury dollars into crypto and tariffs and all this other stuff, Trump is threatening to crash our economy. And he doesn't seem to be particularly worried about that. Why would that be? Well, first off, economic disasters are great excuses to cut taxes. Both Reagan and George W. Bush used recessions as their excuse to stimulate the economy by cutting trillions from the taxes of billionaires. Secondly, economic crises increase the tolerance for strongman governments. Hitler rode to power in Europe based on the Great Depression. And third, billionaires make a fortune when there's a market crash, because they can buy all the stock that average people are trying to unload from their 401ks to pay the damn rent. There's a whole article about this that lays the whole thing out over at HartmanReport.com. It's titled Crashing the Economy, Trump's Blueprint for Power and Profit. Check it out. Welcome back. 23 minutes past the hour. So Michigan now is officially reporting 9,253 cases of cyclosporiasis. This is the disease that the Bob Kennedy, in his infinite wisdom, stopped the FDA and CDC from tracking last year. And so now we've got this explosion. This is an increase of over 1,000 cases just since last Friday. Robert Garcia, who is the top Democrat in the House Oversight Committee, sent a strongly worded letter to Taylor Farms asking what the hell's going on here, basically. And he wants to know if the company was attempting to influence the FDA's response, which would be, if not a crime, certainly a scandal. This is what he wrote. He says, Taylor Farms donated millions to President Trump, met privately with the White House the night the FDA identified their lettuce as the source of this outbreak, and then reportedly tried to distance themselves from this outbreak. He wants to know what's going on. We've got nine states now where we got a major outbreak that appears tied to one particular producer, presumably Taylor Farms, and that is Illinois, Indiana, Kansas, Kentucky, Michigan, Ohio, Oklahoma, Pennsylvania, West Virginia. But cyclosporiasis has been reported in 41 states now. There's always, you know, a kind of low level of it. It is, for people who don't know, this is a parasite. It's a tiny organism that goes through an egg stage. They call them ovas. And the ovas take a couple of weeks, up to 14 days to hatch. And then they're expelled by the millions with your, you know, number two. And when that fecal matter gets on food crops, like when it's used for fertilizer, for example, or if people are farm workers are working in the field and they don't have access to toilets and they're just, you know, going in the field, then this stuff gets in the food supply. And then, you know, a little bit of it gets mixed in with a whole bunch of lettuce that gets collectively washed in a giant vat. And now all the lettuce is contaminated with it. You get these little ova, these little eggs, and they get in your system. And you don't even know where it came from because it takes 2 weeks to get sick. And so, you know, whatever's going on right now is going to be a hell of a lot worse 2 weeks from now. Because this thing is apparently still spreading. And, you know, not to mention the explosive Trumperia aspect of it. This is the wonders of Doge, right? The wonders of saying, no, you know, we don't need this government. You know, the free market will solve all problems. Just let the billionaires run the country. Forget about all these agencies and, you know, we just don't need this stuff. No, we actually do need this stuff. I mean, it would be nice to be able to go to a restaurant or go to the grocery store and know that the lettuce you're buying isn't going to cause you to have explosive Trumperia for the next 2 weeks and end up in the hospital. But, you know, Bob Kennedy loves to swim in sewage and eat roadkill. So, as he said, this is all under control. It's not a big deal. I'm not sure he said it's not a big deal, but he said it's all under control. 27 minutes past the hour. What's on your mind? I'll pick up your calls right after this.
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0: I'll be right back with your calls in just a minute.

birthright citizenship at 158, Trump's mail ballot gamut, mass Haitian arrests, gutted asylum interviews, imposter ICE agents, buried discrimination data, a spreading parasite outbreak. Good morning, this is the Commonwealth Report, news for the public, not the powerful. You can follow us at commonwealthreport.news. What did the 14th Amendment promise America? 158 years ago today, on July 28, 1868, the 14th Amendment became part of our Constitution. It granted citizenship to everyone born or naturalized in the United States, including formerly enslaved black Americans. It wiped out the Dred Scott decision of 1857, which had declared that black people could never be citizens. That one amendment gave us birthright citizenship and due process, the two ideas that make everything else in American law possible. It also bars any federal or state official who engages in insurrection or rebellion from holding office. Sound familiar? Donald Trump has spent his second term attacking every one of those provisions. Birthright citizenship, due process, the insurrection clause. Here's the thing about a constitutional guarantee. It only works if someone's willing to enforce it. Why is Trump rushing the Supreme Court before the midterms? The Justice Department went to the Supreme Court on Monday asking the justices to unleash Trump's executive order on mail-in voting 99 days before the November 3rd midterms. Back in March, Trump ordered the government to build a federal citizenship list and told the Postal Service to deliver mail ballots only to people whose names appear on it. Democratic officials in 23 states and D.C. sued the

A CBS News show ICE preparing mass arrests starting in Ohio, including Springfield, a town where Trump falsely claimed Haitians were eating people's pets. Aaron Richland Melnick of the American Immigration Council says ICE had been ordered to round up, quote, nurses, home health aides, factory workers, teachers, and students, end quote, who've done nothing wrong. A federal judge found the decision was rooted in racial animus. These families pay $1.3 billion in taxes every year. And on Monday, the administration published a new rule letting officers reject asylum applications without ever interviewing anybody. More than 1.4 million cases are pending. Most of these people will never get to tell their story. What's really behind the mask on an Oregon highway? On Friday, July 17th, a driver on Highway 211 east of Woodburn, Oregon, saw red and blue emergency lights and pulled over like anybody would. Two men got out. One carried a rifle. They said they were ICE, told the driver they were being detained, dragged them out of the car, searched them, and shoved them into the back of an unmarked SUV. A third man inside assaulted the victim. 15 or 20 minutes later, they let them go. The victim ended up in the hospital. Oregon State Police checked with the federal agencies. None of these men were federal officers. They wore tactical vests stamped police and carried fake badges. This is what happens when real agents get to hide behind masks and refuse to give their names. Criminals notice, and the rest of us can't tell the difference anymore. How do you hide discrimination? You stop counting it. Since 1966, American companies with 100 or more workers have had to tell the federal government who they employ, broken down by job category, race, and by sex. It's called the EEO-1 report. It's how we know whether women and people of color are stuck at the bottom while white men run the executive suite. On July 21st, the Republican majority at the Equal Opportunity Employment Opportunity Commission voted 2-1 to throw it out. Chair Andrea Lucas claims collecting that data, quote, raises constitutional concerns. The agency handled more than 88,000 discrimination complaints last fiscal year. Plaintiffs use these numbers, so do defendants and judges and reporters, and now they're going away. You can't prove a pattern you're not allowed to measure. That's the whole point. Is your salad making America sick? Michigan health officials report 9,253 cases of cyclosporiasis on Monday. That's more than 1,000 new cases in 3 days. 160 people have landed in the hospital. No deaths so far. Cyclospora is a parasite that spreads through food and water contaminated with feces, and it causes days of misery that doctors describe in language we won't repeat this early in the morning. Nationwide, more than 4,000 cases are lab-confirmed, with another 7,400 waiting on tests. At least 41 states have seen it this year. Investigators traced the outbreak to shredded iceberg lettuce grown in central Mexico, supplied by Taylor Farms and served at Taco Bell. Congressman Robert Garcia has now opened an inquiry. A country that can't keep a parasite out of its lettuce doesn't have a lettuce problem. It has a regulator problem. And that's the way it is today, Tuesday, July 28th, 2026. I'm Tom Hartman. Change starts with you. You can be calling your Democratic or Republican representatives to let them know what you think by calling 202-224-3121. It's the Capitol Switchboard. It'll get you right through to them.

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A lot of people wonder, where did this whole right-wing movement to basically gut our freedoms and end DEI and all this other, where did this all begin? It all started back in 1951 with a book called The Conservative Mind, From Burke to Eliot by Russell Kirk. And he argued that if the middle class ever got too big, you'd see young people and women and racial minorities all get up on their hind feet and start protesting and basically screwing up America. And in the 50s, you know, even Republicans thought he was nuts. But then the 60s happened and all those protests. And suddenly Republicans thought, yeah, he's right. We've got to destroy the middle class or at least cut it back. And that was Reagan's mandate when he came into office in 1981. There's a whole article about this. You can read all the details. It's titled The GOP's 60-Year Conspiracy to Kill Our Democracy. None dare call it treason, but I will. Over at HartmanReport.com.

0: Com. Check it out. So, welcome back. Let's pick up some phone calls here. Nicholas in San Cristobal, Mexico. Hey, Nicholas, what's on your mind today?
1: Hey, brother. You're doing well, as usual, today. Thank you for all your work, and Louise's as well in the background.
0: Thank you.
1: It's pretty terrific. I don't know how you do it all these years. I really don't, but you do, and we're grateful. Anyway.
0: Persistence.
1: One quick climate anecdote, and then to the, if possible, an even more important point I'd like to make and share with your listeners. A report from Ireland, my ex yesterday on the phone, he's from a town called Clonmel, which is Cluain Neala in Gaelic, which is the Vale of Honey, ironically. It is flanked by two mountains, one called Sleibhdemann and the other owned by my ex, the whole mountaintop.
0: Whoa.
1: And starting 3 days ago, the Sleibhdemann side of the valley burned entirely. The whole top of the mountaintop is gone.
0: Wow.
1: The forest fire caught, and because of the dry conditions, it just went up like tinder. And so now they're being overlooked by a scorched mountaintop, which is very exciting for them, I'm sure.
0: Welcome to the wonderful world of climate change.
1: Yeah, so it's come home even to little old Ireland. The Emerald Island, right? The Emerald Isle.
0: Yeah.
1: Green.
0: Yeah.
1: Not so green.
0: Yeah.
1: Not so green anymore.
0: Yeah.
1: Anyway, what I wanted to talk about was something I listened to at about 3 o'clock this morning, because I sleep in two segments like everybody did up until the Industrial Revolution. And I listened to a report with Chris Hedges with Dr. Gabor Mate, someone I'm sure quite well known.
0: He's
1: to
0: an
1: you.
0: Old friend of mine, yeah.
1: Is he? Gosh,
0: yeah.
1: How lucky to have somebody that
0: he's a smart guy.
1: As a friend. Yeah, really. And
0: well,
1: not just smart, but so empathetic and compassionate.
0: Yeah, I should probably say an acquaintance.
1: Really,
0: we're not like drinking buddies or vacationing together. But I've known Gabor Mate for
1: good
0: years.
1: Enough. That's good enough.
0: I think
1: enough.
0: I've known
1: better
0: him for
1: better
0: more
1: than
0: a decade.
1: I'd love to know him. But anyway, what he was talking about was the tagline on YouTube, which is easy to pull up, is ending the trauma of genocide. Ending the trauma of genocide, Gabor Mate on Chris Hedges. Couldn't be easier to find on YouTube. And he's talking about how basically all of us over time have been basically traumatized by all that's going on in the world. We hear the news constantly. We see the images going back to Vietnam. You know, that horrific video of the little precious little girl running towards the photographer with her back aflame for having been struck directly by napalm, and how all of these things over time affect us all and traumatize us all, basically, in ways we often don't understand even. We're just aware that we are not responding to things as we once did. We've become hardened. We become desensitized to so much. We listen to the news and we think, oh my God, this is being done in our name with our money. We don't approve, but we have no effect over anything. We don't have the ability to change what is happening. And the news continues relentlessly day after day after day. We are just assaulted by it to the point where we are a culture that has been traumatized. And he goes into what that means for the future and how that affects your whole life. Even the horrendous Rudolf Hess, the horrific Nazi who was in charge of Auschwitz, just days before he was hung for his crimes, he wrote a letter to his son, whom he adored, his young son, and he said, "Don't become me. If I want one thing for you, my beloved son, it is for you to question everything you are told."
0: Yeah, although Rudolf Hess was not hanged, he was sent to Spandau Prison, where he was the sole prisoner for decades.
1: Oh, that's right. You're quite correct. Thank you.
0: Yeah, a friend of mine used to visit him, actually.
1: Yeah.
0: I knew somebody who visited Rudolf Hess.
1: You know, but his final advice really was to his son, was don't become what I became.
0: Yeah,
1: you know.
0: Yeah.
1: No,
0: it's true. And we are suffering a collective trauma. And Chris Hedges has had his share of it. I mean, he's clearly suffering PTSD from his years as a war correspondent. I got that, you know, from, back in the day.
1: You mentioned the name and I missed it.
0: Chris Hedges.
1: Chris Hedges himself. Oh yes. Oh,
0: yeah.
1: He used to be a war correspondent.
0: He used to be a war correspondent.
1: He gets into it very specifically with how it affected him and what he has had to do.
0: Yeah. No, I get it. And we've all got to deal with this. We've all got to deal with this stuff. Yeah. Nicholas, I gotta move along. But thank you for the call. Ed in Tampa, Florida. Hey, Ed, what's on your mind today?
2: Hey, Tom. It's a pleasure to talk to you.
0: Thank you.
2: I'm a big fan of your program and of you. And my question today is, what do you think will happen on Thursday at 3 p.m. when Acting Attorney General Todd Blanche has to turn over the Epstein files to Judge Sullivan? And my feeling is, I don't think Trump's going to let him do it, number one. Number two, even if he does not get confirmed by the Senate on that day, he's still going to be Acting Attorney General.
0: Yeah.
2: So I'm anxiously awaiting what you have to say.
0: My prediction is that the Trump administration will try to intervene with an appeal. And they'll push this back, that they'll get an appeals court involved.
2: Wow. Okay.
0: I don't know if they have. I mean, they might have already done that, and I just haven't seen the story in the media. But that's how they typically deal with these kind of things. There is a full-blown cover-up going on right now of Trump and his billionaire buddies' associations with Jeffrey Epstein. It's obvious to anybody who looks. And Todd Blanche is right in the middle this, you know, moving Ghislaine Maxwell into the puppy, the summer camp, you know, where everybody gets a puppy, or at least she does, you know. So, yeah, I will be astonished if either of the scenarios that you initially presented, Ed, that, you know, he does turn them over or he refuses to turn them over, if it gets to the point where either of those scenarios gets played out on Thursday. I could be wrong, but.
2: Thank you for that. That's something I had never even thought of. But, yeah, as usual, you come out like with a home run. Thank you.
0: Okay.
2: Appreciate it.
0: Thanks a lot, Ed. Good talking to you. Kenyatta in Los Angeles. Hey, Kenyatta, what's on your mind today?
3: Hey, Tom. 4 days ago, and it was kind of subterranean and under the radar, the previously postponed White House correspondence dinner was held.
0: Mm.
3: As you know, when it initially was to have been held in April, there was allegedly some attempt on the president's life, whatever that was, and it was postponed. Anyways, it happened 4 days ago, and the silence of the so-called mainstream media on the issue I'm going to present to you is nothing less than silent complicity. And the overt racism, particularly directed towards black people, that you started out this hour, I think, talking about with regard to Haitians.
0: Hmm.
3: And what took place is that Donald Trump, you know a little bit about my background, Tom, and there's a heavy military influence.
0: Hmm.
3: And one of the things that military jokes, paramilitary jokes, as in police, they're very heavily dependent on anti-black racial stereotypes. Now, every discipline has its jokes. Respiratory therapists have their jokes. Firefighters have their jokes. But in the military and the paramilitary world, disparaging comments about black people are very common. And when I was a child, as you know, I attended SCMA, which is Southern California Military Academy. Mm-hmm. And at night in the barracks, it's a really weird world, even as a kid. I mean, I'm not going to get into that. But the point is that jokes, you know, we would tell jokes.
0: Mm-hmm.
3: And I was one of few black cadets. And one of the jokes, ancient. Now, I'm in my early 60s. When I was a kid, this joke went around that there was an artillery sergeant, that there was ordnance, descending, and he told everyone to get down, and the black dude started dancing.
0: Oh,
3: so fast forward to this White House press dinner 4 days ago. Mm-hmm. At some point, Donald Trump says, that he's referencing the dinner that got postponed or canceled a few mm-hmm. months before. And he says that, the Secret Service, they told me to get down. And I turned around, and there was Nicki Minaj twerking.
0: Oh, my God. I remember that. No, listen to me. I didn't realize the story behind the story. That's amazing, Kenyatta.
3: No, that's exquisite.
0: Yeah. Wow.
3: Anyways, that's all I got, Tom. I did want to say to Chaz, if I can. I want to shout out to Chaz talking about his hammer. And I had a little joke for you and Chaz. There's a guy walking down the street. He sees another guy busting himself in the head with a hammer. He says, "Stop doing that. Stop doing that. You're going to hurt yourself." And he says, I can't. He says, "Why?" He says, "Because it feels so good when I stop."
0: Yeah, exactly. That's kind of where we're all stuck right now, it seems. Kenyatta, thanks a lot for the call. And thanks for the insight into that story. That's amazing.
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0: And, of course, Kenyatta writes just an absolutely brilliant Substack newsletter. You go over to Substack and just type in Kenyatta. It'll pop right up. We'll be right back.

0: and welcome back. Scott in Boston. Hey, Scott, what's on your mind today?
1: Thank you for taking my call, Mr. Hartman. I'd like to say that, as you know, Netanyahu came over to the United States, is going to meet with Trump today regarding Lindsey Graham's funeral. I just want to say this. In my book, sir, they're all war criminals, the deceased, including the deceased Graham, who have committed genocide and war crimes in Gaza and Iran and Lebanon. Look, let's be very frank here. Trump is Netanyahu's puppet, and he's, in my opinion, he's being blackmailed by Netanyahu, the powerful Jewish lobby, AIPAC, and especially the Epstein files, which I think the man is petrified to reveal. I think he started this war in Iran as a distraction to get away from the Epstein files. It doesn't matter how many young men and women get killed or lose their limbs in a war, as long as he saves his sorry behind. And you want to know something? Our country, Mr. Hartman, I don't think this war is going to end in Iran so easily. I think it could expand into a third world war. And what keeps me up at night is I hope that our soldiers, sailors, airmen, Marines don't get sucked into a war fighting for the Zionists in a third world war, and we end up with a lot of body bags coming back. Because I got news for you. The Zionists will fight to the very last American soldier. And I mean that. And these forever wars got to stop. And if Trump is now bringing on, he said he was going to drain the swamp. No, he didn't. He's bringing on a potential third world war to America. And I think it should trouble every American out there. And I wanted to say one more thing. If there's a draft, Mr. Hartman, I urge every mother and father that has a teenage son and daughter, do not let them fight for the Zionists. Don't let them shed their blood.
0: I get it, Scott. I think it's important to separate things here. AIPAC is not the Jewish lobby. It's the Israeli state's lobby, basically. And there's a difference. And by broad brushing all Jews like that, you dance around the edge of anti-Semitism, genuine anti-Semitism. And by, you know, characterizing the Zionists, you know, this goes way beyond Zionism. This is, you know, Netanyahu is not a Zionist. Netanyahu is a criminal. He committed crimes in Israel for which they're trying to prosecute him. He's committing, you know, genocide and crimes against humanity in Gaza and Lebanon and, frankly, on the West Bank. You know, but it's not because he's Jewish, and he's not defending Judaism. In fact, I would argue that he's probably hurting Judaism, or at least American Jews, more than anybody has in a long, long time. I mean, you know, look at the approval rating of Israel right now in the United States. It's below 50% for the first time in my lifetime. And Netanyahu did that. So let's be clear. This isn't a Jewish problem. This is an out-of-control leader of a state that just happens to be the Jewish state. But you wouldn't say, you know, if you were talking about an American lobbying group in Europe, you wouldn't be saying the Christians, would you?
1: You made a good point. Yes, AIPAC does spill into anti-Semitism. There's no doubt about it. But what I'm saying is that Netanyahu and Trump is in his pocket. You have to be honest. It only fosters anti-Semitism in this country.
0: My point. That's why I think that you hurt your own argument when you use phrases like the Jewish lobby and Zionists. Just stick to the stuff that's real. Scott, I got to move along, but thank you for the call. 10 minutes before the hour. We'll be back with you in just a second.

0: Hey, thanks so much for sharing our program and for reaching out to our stations and sponsors and letting them know that you're listening. It really means a lot to us. You know, we've all gotten so used to living in a country where people are trying to crowdfund, like, cancer research for children. St. Jude's is a wonderful charity, but we're the only developed country in the world that needs, you know, where you have to go to people and beg for money in order to treat children with cancer. Or Shriners, I mean, another great charity, but shouldn't we all be funding children who are born with birth defects and problems like that? We're probably the only country in the world where you can sell your life insurance policy because Social Security doesn't cover your retirement. I mean, it's probably not happening anywhere else in the world. Or reverse mortgage your home because you can't afford it. I mean, this is crazy that we are living in a country where No Kid Hungry, a charity. You can read all about it. There's a whole op-ed I wrote about this over at HartmanReport.com. It's titled America's Sickest Reality Show, Crowdfunding Cancer Care While Billionaires Hoard Billions. Check it out. 8 minutes before the hour, picking up your calls here. Brian in Albuquerque, New Mexico. Hey, Brian, what's up?
1: Hey, another hot summer day in the western U.S.
0: Yeah.
1: And I wanted to talk about climate change.
0: Mm-hmm.
1: And in my view, it's going to make all of our current aggravating problems, like the cost of food, housing, whatnot, going to make them all worse.
0: Oh, yeah. Wait until several million people can no longer live in Arizona, Nevada, and New Mexico because their towns have run out of water.
1: Right. And there's going to be a lot of Republican towns that are running out of water, and Republican ranchers and Republican growers, producers, agribusiness.
0: Yep.
1: They're going to be looking for government assistance. And it's going to really scramble our politics if we can get people to pay attention to the issue. And with a summer like this one, I think everybody's going to start, you know, with the smoke from Canada and everything else.
0: Mm-hmm.
1: And then on top of just where we're at as humanity and burning oil, well, now we got this war going on that is very destructive, and most people don't realize it. And Trump is gambling with the world economy right now, and the Iranians know it. And that's kind of a separate topic, but what I wanted to say is I wish the progressive brain trust and those in leadership positions really start doing some strategic thinking about oil and gas. And let me lay out why. We're addicted to it. We have to have it. We have to. And what we need to make the conversation to is we need to build resilient cities that can handle the future that's coming. And it's coming. And, you know, like our housing problem, a lot of the problem is the housing's in the wrong areas or it's substandard and it can't handle these storms and the heat and everything else. And a lot of people are probably going to have to move. I think that's going to be the story of the next century is
0: Millions
1: of people moving.
0: Yeah, I completely agree.
1: But what I was leading,
0: and New Orleans was the preview of it, by the way. And if I could just add one thing here, Brian, back in 2000, I think it was 2008, I'd have to go back and look, but it seems like it was right around the beginning of the Obama era. You had in the Middle East, the desert moved north in northern Africa and started wiping out small subsistence farmers in Syria, in Libya, I'm drawing a blank on the country where the whole thing really started, where the guy set himself on fire that started the Arab Spring.
1: Tunisia.
0: Thank you very much, Brent. And the result of that was all these refugees flooding the cities, producing social and political instability, leading to an attempted revolution in Syria, leading to, you know, some 5 million refugees leaving North Africa and going into Europe, which is now scrambling European politics. Well, that was, you know, between the tropics of Cancer and Capricorn. That was in the equatorial region. That was North Africa. So that was the early warning for the world that this is coming to you. Now we're seeing it way north of the tropic of whichever one is the north one. And what is it? Capricorn, I think, is the north one, and Cancer is the south. And now it's creeping up into the southern part of the continental United States. And the desertification, this process of transforming forest land, field land, crop land into deserts, that's actually happening right now. And it's going to be driving these things. And at the same time, you know, in the far north latitudes, you're seeing, you know, the wiping out of albedo, of snow, of ice, of glaciers, things that reflect sunlight back into the atmosphere. And it's all being replaced by dark sea, which absorbs heat. So it's a generative cycle. It's something that it's like it feeds on itself. And, you know, we are in right now. I mean, you know, the fires in Los Angeles, the fires in Hawaii, the fires, you know, across the West. France is on fire right now. Italy is on fire. Greece is on fire. Spain is on fire. This is happening all around the world. We're not getting the reports out of China, but I'm sure they're having the same problem.
1: Point, though?
0: Yeah, sure.
1: Politically, though, I'm more interested in the political dynamic that's going to take place. Yeah. And the strategic thinking the Democrats need to do is and realize tens of millions of Americans are employed in oil and gas or some other industry that's derivative of oil and gas or serves oil and gas. My wife grew up in the Permian Basin in a small town. Mm-hmm. That entire region is oil and gas.
0: So your point, I've got about 15 seconds here.
1: Well, the point is when Democrats get up and just say, stop burning oil, stop using oil, it's all the billionaires' fault, that's not true because we're all addicted to it. It's woven into our society, and if you just start talking about killing it, well, you're killing American jobs, and so it's a turnoff.
0: Yeah, I get that. I get that. No, there are no simple answers here, Brian.
1: I don't have the answers myself, but we need strategic thinking on these. Issues only going to grow.
0: And the problem is, with the Republicans in charge, we're literally not even having a conversation about it. They're calling climate change a hoax. Brian, thank you for the call.
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3: George Orwell spoke bluntly about the nefarious nature of advertising, calling it, quote, the rattling of a stick inside a swill bucket. Even Orwell, though, would have been astonished by the cacophony of swill bucket advertising currently being blasted at us by Amazon, Google, Meta, and other profiteering tech giants. What are they trying to sell? Pure hogwash. Having spent billions to develop artificial intelligence so humanoid robots can displace workers, the tech geniuses are now rushing to build thousands of vast computer data centers necessary to power their brave new AI world. Each center will suck up local water supplies, drastically raise people's utility bills, create monstrous industrial blight and pollution, and enthrone such autocratic thugs as Bezos, Musk, and Zuckerberg as absentee political bosses with domineering power over each locality. But the billionaires forgot something. You and me, we the people, are in open rebellion against this Orwellian future. With officials in multiple states and localities just saying hell no to the profiteers' invasive scams. Thus, the billionaire hucksters are frantically rattling their swill sticks. For example, Mark Zuckerberg, whose Meta Goliath already operates 26 massive data centers and is now spending $600 billion to plop more of them in our communities, has launched a multi-million dollar offensive to beat back local opponents. It's running BS television ads in state capital cities, financing political candidates to hype the data centers, deploying untold numbers of lobbyists to rig the rules against opponents, and hiring an army of, quote, community affairs agents to spread AI propaganda. This is Jim Hightower saying, they had the fat cats, but a groundswell of us alley cats has them on the run. To get involved, go to MediaJustice.org/tools.

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1: Mass Haitian arrests, gutted asylum interviews, impostered ICE agents, buried discrimination data, a spreading parasite outbreak. Good morning, this is the Commonwealth Report, news for the public, not the powerful. You can follow us at commonwealthreport.news. What did the 14th Amendment promise America? 158 years ago today, on July 28, 1868, the 14th Amendment became part of our Constitution. It granted citizenship to everyone born or naturalized in the United States, including formerly enslaved black Americans. It wiped out the Dred Scott decision of 1857, which had declared that black people could never be citizens. That one amendment gave us birthright citizenship and due process, the two ideas that make everything else in American law possible. It also bars any federal or state official who engages in insurrection or rebellion from holding office. Sound familiar? Donald Trump has spent his second term attacking every one of those provisions. Birthright citizenship, due process, the insurrection clause. Here's the thing about a constitutional guarantee. It only works if someone's willing to enforce it. Why is Trump rushing the Supreme Court before the midterms? The Justice Department went to the Supreme Court on Monday asking the justices to unleash Trump's executive order on mail-in voting 99 days before the November 3rd midterms. Back in March, Trump ordered the government to build a federal citizenship list and told the Postal Service to deliver mail ballots only to people whose names appear on it. Democratic officials in 23 states and D.C. sued. The Constitution hands election rules to the states and to Congress, not to the president. A federal judge in Massachusetts blocked the order, and the First Circuit Court left that order in place over the weekend, 2-1. The administration now calls its own order, quote, general policy guidance. The federal citizenship database is riddled with false positives. Real voters get purged from the rolls. That's not a bug, folks. That's the design. Trump turns bigotry into official government policy. More than 300,000 Haitians lost their legal status this week after the Supreme Court cleared the way for Trump to end temporary protected status. Internal federal documents obtained by CBS News show ICE preparing mass arrests starting in Ohio, including Springfield, the town where Trump falsely claimed Haitians were eating people's pets. Aaron Richland Melnick of the American Immigration Council says ICE had been ordered to round up, quote, nurses, home health aides, factory workers, teachers, and students, end quote, who've done nothing wrong. A federal judge found the decision was rooted in racial animus. These families pay $1.3 billion in taxes every year. And on Monday, the administration published a new rule letting officers reject asylum applications without ever interviewing anybody. More than 1.4 million cases are pending. Most of these people will never get to tell their story. What's really behind the mask on an Oregon highway? On Friday, July 17th, a driver on Highway 211 east of Woodburn, Oregon, saw red and blue emergency lights and pulled over like anybody would. Two men got out. One carried a rifle. They said they were ICE, told the driver they were being detained, dragged them out of the car, searched them, and shoved them into the back of an unmarked SUV. A third man inside assaulted the victim. 15 or 20 minutes later, they let them go. The victim ended up in the hospital. Oregon State Police checked with the federal agencies. None of these men were federal officers. They wore tactical vests stamped police and carried fake badges. This is what happens when real agents get to hide behind masks and refuse to give their names. Criminals notice, and the rest of us can't tell the difference anymore. How do you hide discrimination? You stop counting it. Since 1966, American companies with 100 or more workers have had to tell the federal government who they employ, broken down by job category, race, and by sex. It's called the EEO-1 report. It's how we know whether women and people of color are stuck at the bottom while white men run the executive suite. On July 21st, the Republican majority at the Equal Opportunity Employment Opportunity Commission voted 2-1 to throw it out. Chair Andrea Lucas claims collecting that data, quote, raises constitutional concerns. The agency handled more than 88,000 discrimination complaints last fiscal year. Plaintiffs use these numbers, so do defendants and judges and reporters, and now they're going away. You can't prove a pattern you're not allowed to measure. That's the whole point. Is your salad making America sick? Michigan health officials report 9,253 cases of cyclosporiasis on Monday. That's more than 1,000 new cases in 3 days. 160 people have landed in the hospital. No deaths so far. Cyclospora is a parasite that spreads through food and water contaminated with feces and causes days of misery that doctors describe in language we won't repeat this early in the morning. Nationwide, more than 4,000 cases are lab confirmed, with another 7,400 waiting on tests. At least 41 states have seen it this year. Investigators traced the outbreak to shredded iceberg lettuce grown in central Mexico, supplied by Taylor Farms and served at Taco Bell. Congressman Robert Garcia has now opened an inquiry. A country that can't keep a parasite out of its lettuce doesn't have a lettuce problem. It has a regulator problem. And that's the way it is today, Tuesday, July 28th, 2026. I'm Tom Hartman. Change starts with you. You can be calling your Democratic or Republican representatives to let them know what you think by calling 202-224-3121. It's the Capitol Switchboard. It'll get you right through to them.

0: This is the Tom Hartman Program.
1: Hey, welcome to the third hour of our program. On the line with us, our buddy Rachel Bitticofer, PhD, Dr. Rachel. She writes The Cycle on Substack. She's also the author of the just brilliant book, Hit 'Em Where It Hurts, How to Save Democracy by Beating Republicans at Their Own Game. The website is thecycle, thecycle.substack.com. And Rachel Bitticofer over on Blue Sky. Rachel, welcome back to the program. It's always great having you with us. You wrote an absolutely amazing piece here about Trump's desire to steal the elections this November. You want to walk us through it?
2: Sure, yeah. I mean, there is, I think, a dark shroud hanging over everything in 2026, and that is what's going to happen with Trump. He's trying to interfere in the midterms, and he's doing it very blatantly. So my article starts with the idea that he is plotting openly to steal it, and what can and can't he do to get away with that. And, you know, hopefully it makes people feel a little bit more confident about this cycle, because the decentralization of elections is a real godsend for us right now. That said, I know that a circuit court ruling just came out this morning affirming Trump's right to hold mail ballots, postage service for mail balloting hostage, which, Tom, you and I are Oregonians. We know what that would be like. Yep. If that was to happen, right? So he is absolutely trying his very best to sabotage the 2026 midterms. And the more that we can be aware of what he's doing, we can counteract it in advance.
1: So one of the things that really concerned me, I don't know if you caught David French's piece in the New York Times last week. I think it was last Thursday or Friday, where he pointed out that Article 1, Section 5 of the Constitution says that only the House and Senate can determine who they will seat. They do it by simple majority vote. It's not filibusterable, and it's non-judiciable. It cannot be. It's not subject to judicial review, and that this has happened at least a dozen times in American history, where the House or the Senate, by simple majority vote, decided to put the loser of an election into the House or Senate rather than the winner. Typically, because control of the House or Senate was hanging in the balance. And French was suggesting that Republicans are talking right now about simply refusing to seat Democratic winners this fall, claiming that, we think that there was some fraud in Atlanta, and Trump's director of national security has some evidence that we'll tell you about in a couple of years, that kind of thing. Well, what are your thoughts on that?
2: Yeah, I think people should be definitely concerned about that happening. And it is their most useful and likely way to interfere. You know, when I lay out in the article how hard it would be because of the decentralization of our election system to preemptively mess with them. The one thing in the back end is that, you know, there is a situation, especially in Georgia for the Senate race there, where we could see Republican-led states, because Georgia is the only swing state that has a Republican governor, refuse to sit or certify elections. And I do think that's possibly going to happen. I think it will come down a little bit, as David French was noting, to the size of the majority that Democrats have and mm-hmm. whether that interference could make a difference for control. But I would put nothing past this Republican Party. The only thing is like, Trump doesn't care about them. He cares about him. So for me, the most extreme activities, I feel like he will not do to help other people. He will do that to help himself in 2028, but not necessarily for these majorities.
1: Except that he knows that if, let's say that there's like seven, you know, the Democrats end up with a seven-seat majority in the House, and then Mike Johnson simply refuses to seat those seven Democrats, claiming fraud in every single case, then yep. Trump avoids impeachment. He avoids investigations. He avoids subpoenas. And particularly yep. now that the House has established that, I believe it was the House, that they can subpoena a former president. You know, they just did this with Bill Clinton on the Epstein stuff. And that, you know, is being seen as a precedent for Democrats being able to subpoena Trump himself. He's pretty freaked yep. out about this. I mean, he talks about this at his rallies.
2: Yeah, I mean, he wants the SAVE Act passed. He wants to be protected from those things. That said, like, there, you know, and this is depressing, but, you know, controlling the House and the Senate will solve some problems, right? It will at least put a check on some of his power. But at the end of the day, we can introduce articles of impeachment in the House. he will be acquitted again in the Senate unless we can lock in. At this time, it's like 13 Republican votes, right? So, you know, I feel like he isn't as afraid of the oversight as he will be when we start thinking about the end of his tenure and what would happen if he was to leave office. So, you know, the long and the short of it is I expect that they're going to claim fraud. I expect that there might be some fights about sitting winners. I think the situation we're in now, which is so chaotic, Tom, is actually going to be very calm compared to the next 2 years. I think these next 2 years coming out of the election, day after the election, it's going to be full war on American election legitimacy. And you know, it's reasonable to expect terrible things. Yes.
1: Well, that's my other concern. You note in your article, we're talking to Dr. Rachel Bitticofer, doctor of democracy here. that history is full of leaders who've claimed they weren't destroying democracy, they were rescuing it. The justification, you write, changes from country to country, era to era, but the script is remarkably consistent. There's always a crisis. There's always an enemy. There's always an explanation for why normal rules have to be suspended just this once. You talk about the abuse of power that Trump has done in the past. To what extent do you think that this kind of a formula fits with the National Presidential Security Memo number 7 that says that people who don't subscribe to the traditional American viewpoints on morality, religion, marriage, things like that, are potential terrorists? And,
2: right.
1: And Trump's assertion that ICE should perhaps open their detention facilities beyond just immigrants to people like, well, you and me.
2: Yes. Yeah, I mean, that's exactly where we're headed. I hate it. You know, I want to be, everyone in the progressive movement wants optimism, and I can give you optimism. We are going to clean up these elections, at least in terms of winning them. We are going to have a really great field in 2028. We are probably going to win the presidency back in 2028, but we are in a situation where Donald Trump is so outside the bounds of the rule of law now. The only thing protecting him and his other administration officials is the DOJ and the FBI will not investigate any crimes committed by Republicans or by Trump, right? So, you know, I think the desperation is going to become really rank with Trump. If he was that bad, the first year he was super high. He thought he was, you know, he had won the culture wars and everything, and he was still very terrible, right? Well, now he's going to be backed into a corner. As soon as we get through this fall, as we go through the fall, the narrative is going to be worse and worse. Oh, Republicans are going to lose the House. They might lose the Senate. Look at them. And Trump is going to become more erratic, friends. And I think that we need to be prepared for very terrible things to happen anytime after November in this fall.
1: So how do we prepare?
2: Well, you know, I mean, there's not much you can do to prepare. I guess that's probably true, right?
1: You have to psychologically prepare
2: yourself mentally. Yeah, I mean, you know, I mean, I prepared myself by going to Canada and checking out Vancouver.
1: It's a beautiful city. It really is.
2: It was lovely, especially the part where I was talking to a woman at Science World who mentioned to me, unbidden, by the way, that she had had 3 brain tumors. And by the way, that copay for that was $0. And I said to her, wow, that's wild, because if I got a brain tumor, I'd be bankrupted.
1: Yeah. They have a national healthcare system there. They definitely do.
2: They sure do.
1: And it's amazing. Go ahead.
2: Yeah, for me, knowledge is the preparation. So, you know, like, one thing we can't do to prepare is join everybody else in what I call optimism bias. And I don't know, Tom, if you're running into this, but I run into it all the time, where I'll say something about how Trump's not going to leave office, you know, in 28, and then people will be like, you think he's really going to do that? And it's wild, right?
1: He's already tried it. He's already tried it.
2: You know what I mean? So, like, the most important resource in America right now are the people who are listening to this show, you and me and people like us, who get it and understand the extent of the threat, people like Mark Elias, the lawyer as well, because there are, for every one of us, 5 people who are doing, oh, things will be fine.
1: Yeah. Well, here's a question for you that's kind of out in left field, but apropos of the 2028 election. I'm hearing from Republican sources that there is talk about whoever Donald Trump decides to endorse for president whether it's Marco Rubio or J.D. Vance or, you know, person X, that he will only give them his endorsement if they promise to have Don Jr. as their vice presidential candidate. I'm serious.
2: I mean, I wouldn't put it past him, you know what I mean? Like, I mean, he wants... Here's what I think is going to happen. I think we're going to have a Republican field. I think J.D. Vance and Marco Rubio are going to be the name ID front runners. I think that they're going to also have a lot of polling that shows the, both of those nominees losing to the potential Democratic nominee, whoever it is, okay? And Trump's going to be absorbing that data all through, you know, 2028 early and even really in the tail end of 27, all the way through the midterms probably. He's going to have to listen to that. And I got to tell you, I don't think he's joking at the White House Correspondents' Dinner. I think there's a real possibility that Trump will just run for president again. And then the question is, well, it's illegal. He can't be seated. But will the Republican Party just go along with it? And I think the answer to that is yes. So a chaos, and chaos in the future.
1: Or he could do what Putin did. He could have J.D. Vance run for president and he'd be vice president.
2: Yeah, that too, right? I mean, there's no law that says he can't be vice president. Plus, like, where you can tell right where the constitutional, like, where he's getting the Heritage Foundation briefings, because if you listen to Trump, he keeps hanging on the word consecutive terms. Their argument is going to be because the election was stolen and his terms were broken up and they weren't consecutive, he gets another term. And I you know, we all know that that is legally a stupid argument, right? Mm-hmm. But it will have to be litigated, and it will, you know, I just don't have any faith anymore in the system, you know, not just internalizing something really, really dangerous like, you know, Trump floating a 2028 bid.
1: Yeah, I get it. The great Dr. Rachel Bitticofer, she writes a newsletter called The Cycle over on Substack. Thecycle.substack.com, in fact, is the URL. She's also got a marvelous book. In fact, I went to her book signing. It was brilliant. Hit 'em Where It Hurts, How to Save Democracy by Beating Republicans at Their Own Game. Rachel, it's always great seeing you. Thank you so much for dropping by today.
2: Thank you so much for having me again.
1: Always a pleasure. 18 minutes past the hour, I'll be back with how do you hide discrimination? Well, you can stop counting it. We'll talk about that in just a moment, and then I'll be picking up your calls too.
0: This is the Tom Hartman Program.
1: It's your media support group for We the People. We'll be right back.

0: And welcome back. Let's see here. Paul in San Francisco Bay Area, California. Hey, Paul, what's up?
1: Hey, Tom. I just wanted to talk quickly about the underreporting of heat-related deaths here in the United States compared to Europe.
0: Sure.
1: And that's because, you know, we don't have a national health agency. And here in the United States, you know, it's usually a doctor who signs a death certificate, and they're in the ER, and they're busy, and they're just writing something down like heart failure.
0: Mm-hmm.
1: And also our coroners are elected officials, and only in four states do you even have to be a doctor, let alone a pathologist.
0: Really? To become a coroner?
1: Yeah,
0: that's weird.
1: You don't. Well, there's only four states that require you to be a medical doctor to be the county coroner. That's unbelievable, but it's true.
0: Yeah.
1: So I'm just looking at the stats for the heat wave they had in Europe from June 22 to 28 of this year.
0: Mm-hmm.
1: 27 countries reported an excess of 10,650 deaths, and they attributed it to, well, what was going on that week? Well, we had that horrible heat wave where the average temperature was 40 degrees Celsius or above.
0: Yeah. Yeah, I was there at the time.
1: So I think it's, you know, maybe ProPublica or someone can pick this up, because the only thing I've heard from all our heat problems in the United States this year is that New Jersey recorded, I think, 21 or 23 deaths when they had their heat wave about a month ago.
0: Mm-hmm.
1: So, but this is another example of greenwashing of the climate crisis, if you ask me.
0: Huh. Interesting. I had no idea.
1: People are dropping dead because you can't be in extreme heat for very long, even if you're a healthy person.
0: Well, it's a variation on the story that I'm going to do next, which is how the EEOC, Equal Employment Opportunity Commission, has decided to stop measuring whether there's racial discrimination going on in America. And so that they can say, hey, there's no racial discrimination. You know, everything is good, just like John Roberts said. And we can do away with the Voting Rights Act, the Civil Rights Act, because everything's good.
1: If you don't take the complaint, you don't have to record it as a statistic.
0: Exactly.
1: It's like the recorded deaths.
0: Exactly. Right. Yeah. Well said, Paul.
1: We have smart listeners. You have smart listeners. Please don't go outside if the heat index is about 110.
0: There you go.
1: Because that'll kill a healthy person in 30 minutes.
0: Paul, I got to move along. Thank you. Yeah, well said.
1: Thank you.
0: Christina in Eugene, Oregon. Hey, Christina, what's up?
2: Hello.
0: Hey.
2: First time caller, long time listener.
0: Well, thank you.
2: Yes. And I just wanted to know which knucklehead came up with democratic socialism, when social democracy would have been a much better way of calling it.
0: I agree. And the problem is, the big problem, is that we now have this spin-off third party called the Democratic Socialists of America, where the number two person is going on Fox News saying we want to abolish the Senate, and the number one person is saying that we're going to run candidates in states that don't have fusion voting, so we will be directly competing with the Democratic Party. And the Democratic Party does not know how to deal with this. And it's going to be a friggin' mess. It's going to, you know, these are narcissists. I mean, this is Jill Stein all over again, right? You know, just get my name in the headlines. I'm just going to run for it. And it brings in some money, too.
2: They all want to be little mini Trumps.
0: Exactly. Yeah, I'm very concerned about it. Christina, thank you. Thank you for pointing that out. That was brilliant. And I hope you call again.
2: Thank you.
0: Yeah. 22 minutes past the hour. Back with more of your calls and the news of the day in just a moment. Stay with us.

Tired of news that protects the powerful? Get reporting with a backbone at the Commonwealth Report. News for the public, not the powerful. Twice daily, visit commonwealthreport.news and subscribe today, because democracy belongs to all of us. So what do we call the really, really mind-bogglingly rich? You know, at the founding of the Republic, they were referred to as speculators or moneyed interest or aristocrats. In the years leading up to the Civil War, we called them the cotton lords and the plantation aristocracy. In the late 19th century, they were the robber barons. In the 1930s, FDR called them the economic royalists. But since the Reagan Revolution, we've just called them billionaires. And now, you know, some of them want to call themselves tech bros. Like, that's kind of a good thing, you know, like tech is positive and bros, you know, like Mark Zuckerberg saying we need more masculine energy in American business culture. So we need a new phrase. I would like to suggest the morbidly rich. Morbidly suggests unhealthy. And the vast riches that some of these people have is unhealthy to our democracy, particularly since five Republicans on the Supreme Court said that morbidly rich people can buy politicians. And it's unhealthy for them, too. So morbidly rich. There's an op-ed over at HartmanReport.com all about it. Check it out.

0: Welcome back. 25 minutes past the hour. So how do you end the, you know, any efforts in the United States to deal with the 500-year legacy of racial discrimination, racial violence, you know, here in the United States? I mean, you know, for example, the Equal Employment Opportunity Commission points out that this is, by the way, based on private employers with over 100 employees, over 100 workers, have to report by race, ethnicity, sex, and 10 job categories every year. So these reports cover roughly 50 million people from 73,000 employers. And, you know, one of the things that they've pointed out is that white men are about 35% of the workforce, but they hold 52.7% of executive and senior management jobs. Well, that doesn't look good, does it? So what are we going to do about that? Well, the EEOC has a solution. The Equal Employment Opportunity Commission. Their solution? They're going to stop collecting the statistics. Isn't that brilliant? You know, John Roberts, when he struck down, when he wrote the decision in the Supreme Court case, the name of it is escaping me, but that gutted the Voting Rights Act, and frankly, the Civil Rights Act as well, but particularly the Voting Rights Act. Shelby County was the name of the decision. In that case, he said, America has changed. We no longer have racism in this country that's of any consequence. Right? You know, black people can go as far as they want. Brown people, Hispanic, Asians, whatever, queer people. So, problem solved. Well, you know, the EEOC is now going to put the period on that sentence. Incredible.
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0: That said, what's on your mind? I'll pick up your calls on the other side of the break. Jack in Grand Beach is up next. Stick around.

birthright citizenship at 158, Trump's mail ballot gamut, mass Haitian arrests, gutted asylum interviews, imposter ICE agents, buried discrimination data, a spreading parasite outbreak. Good morning, this is the Commonwealth Report, news for the public, not the powerful. You can follow us at commonwealthreport.news. What did the 14th Amendment promise America? 158 years ago today, on July 28, 1868, the 14th Amendment became part of our Constitution. It granted citizenship to everyone born or naturalized in the United States, including formerly enslaved black Americans. It wiped out the Dred Scott decision of 1857, which had declared that black people could never be citizens. That one amendment gave us birthright citizenship and due process, the two ideas that make everything else in American law possible. It also bars any federal or state official who engages in insurrection or rebellion from holding office. Sound familiar? Donald Trump has spent his second term attacking every one of those provisions. Birthright citizenship, due process, the insurrection clause. Here's the thing about a constitutional guarantee. It only works if someone's willing to enforce it. Why is Trump rushing the Supreme Court before the midterms? The Justice Department went to the Supreme Court on Monday asking the justices to unleash Trump's executive order on mail-in voting 99 days before the November 3rd midterms. Back in March, Trump ordered the government to build a federal citizenship list and told the Postal Service to deliver mail ballots only to people whose names appear on it. Democratic officials in 23 states and D.C. sued. The Constitution hands election rules to the states and to Congress, not to the president. A federal judge in Massachusetts blocked the order, and the First Circuit Court left that order in place over the weekend, 2-1. The administration now calls its own order, quote, general policy guidance. The federal citizenship database is riddled with false positives. Real voters get purged from the rolls. That's not a bug, folks. That's the design. Trump turns bigotry into official government policy. More than 300,000 Haitians lost their legal status this week after the Supreme Court cleared the way for Trump to end temporary protected status. Internal federal documents obtained

So these people will never get to tell their story. What's really behind the mask on an Oregon highway? On Friday, July 17th, the driver on Highway 211 east of Woodburn, Oregon, saw red and blue emergency lights and pulled over like anybody would. Two men got out. One carried a rifle. They said they were ICE, told the driver they were being detained, dragged them out of the car, searched them, and shoved them into the back of an unmarked SUV. A third man inside assaulted the victim. 15 or 20 minutes later, they let them go. The victim ended up in the hospital. Oregon State Police checked with the federal agencies. None of these men were federal officers. They wore tactical vests stamped police and carried fake badges. This is what happens when real agents get to hide behind masks and refuse to give their names. Criminals notice, and the rest of us can't tell the difference anymore. How do you hide discrimination? You stop counting it. Since 1966, American companies with 100 or more workers have had to tell the federal government who they employ, broken down by job category, race, and by sex. It's called the EEO-1 report. It's how we know whether women and people of color are stuck at the bottom while white men run the executive suite. On July 21st, the Republican majority at the Equal Opportunity Employment Opportunity Commission voted 2-1 to throw it out. Chair Andrea Lucas claims collecting that data, quote, raises constitutional concerns. The agency handled more than 88,000 discrimination complaints last fiscal year. Plaintiffs use these numbers, so do defendants and judges and reporters, and now they're going away. You can't prove a pattern you're not allowed to measure. That's the whole point. Is your salad making America sick? Michigan health officials report 9,253 cases of cyclosporiasis on Monday. That's more than 1,000 new cases in 3 days. 160 people have landed in the hospital. No deaths so far. Cyclospora is a parasite that spreads through food and water contaminated with feces, and it causes days of misery that doctors describe in language we won't repeat this early in the morning. Nationwide, more than 4,000 cases are lab-confirmed, with another 7,400 waiting on tests. At least 41 states have seen it this year. Investigators trace the outbreak to shredded iceberg lettuce grown in central Mexico, supplied by Taylor Farms and served at Taco Bell. Congressman Robert Garcia has now opened an inquiry. A country that can't keep a parasite out of its lettuce doesn't have a lettuce problem. It has a regulator problem. And that's the way it is today, Tuesday, July 28th, 2026. I'm Tom Hartman. Change starts with you. You can be calling your Democratic or Republican representatives to let them know what you think by calling 202-224-3121. It's the Capitol Switchboard. It'll get you right through to them.

0: 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So have you noticed that the Republicans are pretty much not talking about a constitutional convention anymore? They used to be gung-ho to rewrite the Constitution. You know, they wanted to put corporate personhood in there. They wanted to change it so that women can't vote. They wanted to do away with the election of senators, repeal the 17th Amendment, take us back to them being appointed by the states. They had all these weird—they wanted to outlaw labor unions, all these weird ideas, but they've stopped talking about it. I mean, they're still moving forward on it, but it's not Project 2025, for example. You know, their ultimate talking document does not have one single mention in it about a constitutional convention. Why would that be? Well, it's because the Supreme Court is doing their work for them. I mean, you know, just they have overturned Article 2. They've overturned the first, fourth, ninth, and 14th Amendments. They've overturned Article 1, Section 7. All the details of this whole thing are over at HartmannReport.com. You got to check it out. Welcome back. 35 minutes past the hour. So, what's on your mind today, Jack in Grand Beach, Michigan? Hey, Jack, what's up?
1: I find it amazing that the bigot in chief, racist in chief, deporting all these people based on skin color, when in fact, over the past 2.5 years, he's opened his arms and rolled out the red carpet and gave a big hug to approximately 1,300,000 legal Latinos with brown skin that have come in and contributed to society.

0: it again just shows the
1: how did that happen, Jack? What am I missing?
0: Comments, Jack. There ends the lesson, Tom, of how unserious you
1: Jack?
0: Are. Jack, you're not a serious guy.
1: Jack, what are you talking about?
0: There ends your lesson.
1: Jack?
0: Goodbye, Tom. You heard what I said. In the past two and a half years,
1: I don't know what you're talking about.
0: 300,000. You said that Trump is deporting people based on skin color. Well, he's opening his arms
1: and the Supreme Court ruled that was okay, by the way. But
0: 1 million Latinos. Tom,
1: okay, when and where and how? Tell me about
0: again,
1: that.
0: Tom.
1: When,
0: goodbye,
1: where,
0: Tom.
1: How? Oh, geez. I don't know why I even try. I mean, I'm really reluctant to put people on the banned list, you know. There are, you know, a few like that, but geez, at least tell me what you're talking about. Michael in Bronx, New York. Hey, Michael, what's on your mind today?
2: Hi, before I get to my topic, that last caller, I know what he's talking about.
1: Oh, good. Well,
2: here
1: tell me.
2: In the Bronx, all right, for example, here in the Bronx, right, in the Castle Hill section, there's a barbershop that's run by Latinos. Trump came and caused a big roadblock on both sides, and he was campaigning with Latinos, asking for their votes and so forth, and trying to welcome them with open arms and stuff like that. So
1: you're talking a year and a half ago, 2 years ago. You're talking 2 years ago.
2: Yeah, that's what I'm saying. During the campaign, and now you see his true colors. Being the backstabber that he is, and part of the OJ's classic song, Backstabbers.
1: Yeah. Now, yeah. Huh. I still don't see where Trump has open arms to 1 point something or other million Latinos.
2: He doesn't.
1: Yeah, I don't.
2: He doesn't.
1: If you're going to bring an argument, bring some backup. Anyhow, what'd you call about, Michael?
2: I just thought. All right, what I'm calling about is I'm coming up with my own executive order directed at Trump, his MAGA GOP base, and that is stop blaming Joe Biden for Mr. Trump's foul-ups.
1: Yeah.
2: All right?
1: Good luck with that.
2: Because, and this is what the Democrats ought to be working on. Call out the record. You know, Trump is the one that's causing these gas prices to escalate. He's the one that's on record trying to figure out a way to escalate the war in Iran, so much for trying to put it to a stop and increasing peace. No one can trust whatever this double-talking backstabber is saying. You know, and it's like we had a shooting here in the Bronx. A 12-year-old boy was killed by a stray bullet. And then there's this MAGA lover, Bruce Blakeman, who's running for governor, trying to unseat Democratic Governor Kathy Hochul. He's blaming Zohran Mamdani, the New York City mayor, and blaming Hochul for the boy's demise, but didn't say why he's blaming them. If there's any blame to go around, it's to be Trump for his inciting the violence and the gun violence, the Second Amendment remedies, as he calls it. I mean, the guy is freaking toxic. And I'm sick and tired of these Republicans, especially Scott Jennings, who I would love to debate on live television, because I would put it to him. He don't know what he's in for if he faces me. But the thing is, start telling the damn truth, if you know what the word means. Stop it with this Antifa. Stop it with these communist comments, because you guys don't know what the bleep the word means.
1: Yeah.
2: And you guys on record.
1: Yeah, I get it, Michael. I don't think it's going to work for him. I mean, I think that what we're looking at is a wounded animal. We're looking at these guys flailing around. They've been running this scam on America for 45 years. Trump has been running, you know, scams his entire life. The scams are starting to break down. Elon Musk's scams are starting to break down. Larry Ellison's scams are starting to break down. It's just happening.
2: I'm sorry. I'm just so fed up with the doggone lies that's leading to people's lives being destroyed.
1: No, I get it. Michael, thank you. Well said. Betty in Surprise, Arizona. Hey, Betty, what's on your mind today?
3: Hey, Tom. Thanks for everything that you do to keep us sane. You had a question about racism and being an African American. You know, the field isn't level, but it's better than what it was. Mm-hmm. But the only way that we can get this resolved is people have to realize who they are and what they stand for and stick by it. We have a lot of people who've been in hiding about being racist or prejudiced or whatever, and that's got to be addressed. I think this country has a mental health issue, more so than a class issue or anything else. I think people like today, MAGA, these people cannot see right from wrong. Mm-hmm. I have a friend over 20 years. I don't know her. I mean, I just don't know this person anymore. So it's like we've got to stop wasting time trying to figure out why they're like that or trying to convince them right from wrong. These people just can't see right from wrong. It's not like our side.
1: Yeah.
3: So that was the one thing I say. And the last thing I'm going to say is Democrats, I've been independent most of my life, but Democrats have got to get off their butts and do something. Unless there is a landslide, we need a plan B.
1: Yeah.
3: Because a lot of young people are not feeling the Democratic Party. And these other new parties that are popping up, even though I do like some of them, they're just taking a vote away from the Democratic candidate, which either is going to win, because we know we're not going to get an independent candidate or a Democratic socialist up there. We know that.
1: No, I got it.
3: They just don't. So I just want, let's not make sure that we flood the lines. Mitch McConnell, I think he's dead. I believe it in my heart. Being a nurse, I believe it. But we need to flood our Congress people's lines with demands. We need to know. We need to know. And I'm mad at Andy Beshear. I think he's a great guy, presidential material, but he's got to do more than just talk.
1: Yeah, he's got to show some spine here. Thank you, Betty. Well said. Frank in Nashville, Tennessee. Hey, Frank, what's on your mind today?
4: Ken Martin and the Democratic turmoil.
1: Mm-hmm. Ken Martin's the head of the DNC, for people who don't know who you're talking about.
4: Right. And I've called him three times, and I've asked him to don't do business as usual. That's, to me, that's what he's doing.
1: Mm-hmm.
4: And I don't want just to flip the Senate, flip the House with two or three votes. I want to flip the House and the Senate with 20, 30, 40 votes.
1: Yep.
4: And seemingly they can't understand that. All they want to do is flip the House two or three. If we get two or three people, we can flip the House.
1: Yeah.
4: All you've done is prolong the agony.
1: Yeah.
4: Okay.
1: I agree.
4: I asked him, I said, break down the your party affiliation into four groups. In other words, divide the money up. Boy, when you get old as I am, the things don't come as fast as they used to.
1: I know.
4: But by the way, I just appreciate you. So I don't know what it's, man.
1: Okay, well I'll move along, Frank. But you made some really great points there, and I appreciate your calling and doing so. Thank you, Eric in Duluth, Minnesota. Hey, Eric, what's on your mind today?
5: Yeah, I've got several ideas to throw at you.
1: Mm-hmm.
5: One is, why is Trump's behavior increasingly desperate, despotic, agitated?
1: I believe
5: he's the caged animal who knows when he's looking at, female CNN correspondents across the table and he gets agitated when he's looking at them. I think he knows that we all realize that Epstein went down. It happened.
1: Yeah.
5: And that he's somehow implicated, and he knows the minutes he gets out of office, those kind of ladies are going to be part of the crowd that's coming.
1: Yeah.
5: And I don't think it gives him any comfort. And so he is a desperate man. It's a caged animal syndrome.
1: Yeah.
5: And
1: I agree.
5: Secondly,
1: our cornered rat syndrome, yeah.
5: Dangerous facilitators, and I believe Putin is one of them, and I believe the Russian mob helps him with his, his daily agenda. I don't think he writes these things. It's too busy, and he's not wise enough to come up with that. So I think he's got dangerous co-conspirators that move his mind. So finally, what do you do about all these problems? Well, I propose if it comes down to a crisis level that we consider a citizen's arrest. I just want to throw it out there. If we had 100 million man march, on Washington, and Tom Hartman was the sheriff. We put him in a citizen's arrest.
1: Good luck with that.
5: Finally, you got to do something. He's gonna dump the country in the
1: Well, the main thing we've got to do is make sure that everybody we know is registered to vote and their registration stays consistent through these Republican purges, particularly if you're in a Republican-run state. That's job one.
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1: We're, what, 97 days out from the election? I mean, you know, early voting is going to start in about a month and a half, 2 months. Let's get ready.

0: and welcome back. Tom in Berwyn, Illinois. Hey, Tom, what's on your mind today?
1: Yeah, hi, Tom. I'm wondering if you're aware, and I've seen this show now three episodes. It's called Breaking the Deadlock on PBS.
0: I'm not familiar with it.
1: Oh, it's just terrific. The premise is a sort of hypothetical stuff, a think tank of politicians, lawyers. Some of them even play the bad guy. Governor Pritzker has been on it. And the one about stealing the election was quite fascinating, and how they would file injunctions and stop the seizure of voting machines by obviously pushing for state rights, which the Republicans have all been about until now, strangely enough. I just want viewers to tune in, and I think you would learn a lot about this. But one of my questions and the tenets is that of the end of these shows is, if we all protest at the White House, would we get the same mild response that we saw on January 6th, or would the shooting begin?
0: Yeah.
1: And that's all I have to say.
0: Well, he's caging off Lafayette Park right across the street from the White House to prevent demonstrators. He's notified the National Guard that the deployment of, I think it's 5,000 National Guard soldiers,

0: in Washington, D.C. is going to be extended for another 2.5 years until the presidential election. I think I think this militarization of our cities is all about the elections. I think he's getting ready for the final step when he just does, you know, he flips the switch that Putin flipped in whatever the year was, you know, the early 2000s, when Russia went from being a democracy to being, you know, through the transitional phase of oligarchy into being a dictatorship. And I believe that that's Trump's plan. And I think it's the plan of many of the people around him. Whether they're going to be able to pull it off or not, that's a whole other conversation. But I think that's what he's up to.
1: I agree with you. But if we can get to where the National Guard troops deployed, our troops from that town, that state, would they hesitate to fire on a crowd? Would they hesitate?
0: Well, they didn't at Kent State back in 60, whatever it was, whatever year there, 70, early 70s.
1: Yeah,
0: so, you know, I'm not holding my breath. Tom, thanks for the call. John in Cambria, California. Hey, John, what's on your mind today?
2: Hey, I just wanted to tell you, with your discussion with Dr. Rachel, I'm almost positive that you can't, that Trump could not, is not eligible for to be the vice president, because the vice president has to be eligible to be president. And because he's already served his two terms,
0: That would
2: preclude him from being vice president.
0: You're right. That is part of the which amendment was it that said only two terms?
2: I can't remember
0: which one it is.
2: I looked it up like a month ago.
0: Yeah, you're right. You're right. Now that I think back on that, you're absolutely right. The vice president has to be qualified. So he'll just break the law, or he'll get the Supreme Court to change the law, right?
2: Could be.
0: I mean, that's what he's been doing all along for what, a year and a half, you know.
2: Oh yeah, well, that and his first 4 years.
0: There you go. Yeah, John, thanks for pointing that out.
2: For anyone who's decides to eat a Taco Bell, let us pray.
0: Let us pray. Well done, John. Thank you. Oh, jeez. Puns are the lowest form of humor. Anyway, we'll be right back with more of your calls. Stick around.

0: Hey, thanks so much for sharing our program and for reaching out to our stations and sponsors and letting them know that you're listening. It really means a lot to us. Welcome back to your media support group for We the People. Brenda in Two Harbors, Minnesota. Hey, Brenda, what's on your mind today?
1: Hi, Tom. I just need to say something about, well, two things, actually, about Trump 2028 and Michael Wolff's book, Fire and Fury.
0: Right.
1: Well, I'm just going to read this from page 69 in the beautiful book. Is in a joint decision by the couple, and it's probably going to be a joint job, but Jared and Ivanka had made an earnest deal between themselves. If sometime in the future the time came, she would be the one to run for president, or the first one of them to take the shot.
0: Wow.
1: The first woman president Ivanka entertained would not be Hillary Clinton. It would be Ivanka Trump. So when I saw Bannon giggle about Trump 2028, I'm like, I don't think he's... I'm waiting to see.
0: They're not talking about Donald.
1: Ivanka.
0: Yeah.
1: Because nobody's talking about that. She does have an empire state of mind.
0: Yeah.
1: Look at all that Jared and her learned while they were in the White House and what they're doing now.
0: Oh, and they're worth like $10 billion now. I mean, it's just amazing.
1: And all the connections and everything. And I'm thinking, well, why wouldn't Daddy want to build her a ballroom?
0: Yeah.
1: So there's a lot of that sometimes it feels like Trump amnesia syndrome. People just don't remember all of the stuff that's going on and that has happened.
0: That's true.
1: And I just want to say one last thing for Betty and your caller, Betty. If she hasn't yet read Ben Winkler, This is the Plan, How to End America's Meltdown and Save Democracy.
0: Mm-hmm.
1: It came out, he was on The Daily Show with Jon Stewart.
0: Yeah, he was on this show 3 days ago, three or four days ago. Yeah.
1: I missed it.
0: It's Winkler, there's no N, but yeah, Ben Winkler.
1: Oh, Winkler, I'm sorry, thank you. Yeah, so it's just things like that, I mean, I love the books, and there are things that I remember that it's like, wait a minute, nobody's talking about this.
0: Yeah, no, Ben's a good guy. I've known Ben for years. Met him in Wisconsin when I went over there years ago. I mean, literally like 15, 20 years ago to give a speech. And he's a good guy. And he's very, very smart. He's very dynamic. I think I endorsed him. I publicly endorsed him for DNC chair over Ken Martin. And I think time has proven me right. But we'll see.
1: Yes. Yes, definitely. Thank you so much.
0: Thank you, Brenda. Good to hear from you. Alan in San Diego. Hey, Alan, what's on your mind today?
2: How you doing there, Tom?
0: Good.
2: Did you hear about that, two weeks ago, there was a bomb. The U.S. blew up another boat down in the Caribbean Ocean, and it had like 39 people on there, and like 36 people survived. And what happened is that the U.S., the military went down there, got them, tortured them. You know, and there's something else to him. And then there was somebody in the government down there was trying to question him, you know, and interview him. And her and her sister wound up getting killed down there.
0: How did I miss this story? Where could I find this, Alan?
2: This was on Democracy Now! Today.
0: Huh. Okay, I'll have to check the website now. I didn't catch your newscast this morning.
2: Yeah, and also too, did you see Wolf Blitzer? He is very brave. The way he took a stand at the White House dinner and said what he said, because see, Trump, he was squirming in his chair like crazy.
0: Yeah.
2: You know, when he was talking about the Epstein files and everything.
0: Yeah,
2: and also too, on a lighter note. Are you a Portland Trail Blazer fan?
0: I don't follow sports. I'm sorry, Alan.
2: Never mind.
0: They're a local team, so I'm all for them, but I just don't follow sports.
2: Okay, they got this new guy named John Morant. John Morant, he's going to be playing at this season. He came from Memphis.
0: Oh, interesting.
2: And also, yeah, he's good. He's very good, you know. But this is one more thing. Do you think the FBI out of Robert Mueller if he was still alive and still running the FBI today, do you think that they would have been on top of that Savannah Guthrie mother's case?
0: I don't know. That's one of those things that's so hard to know. It looks like it was, you know, well, I mean, I guess just nobody really knows what happened with that. It's a tragedy.
2: Yeah, it is, you know, because I think that because Cash Patel, it's like he's lagging behind everything to me.
0: You know, I mean, first of all, the FBI has lost a lot of agents, you know, because of the loyalty tests and stuff. Secondly, an awful lot of FBI agents have been assigned away from real crime to help ICE, you know, to support ICE and immigration operations. So, you know, we'll see. Alan, thanks for the call. And thank you for being with us today. We'll be back tomorrow, same time, same place. In the meantime, don't forget, democracy is not a spectator sport. It requires all of us. That includes you. So get out there, get active, tag, you're it. Have a great afternoon. Be good to yourself and the folks around you. Stay safe. Eat your veggies, get your exercise, and I'll catch up with you tomorrow.

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1: While the production of my lowdown commentaries is high-tech, I confess that I'm antiquated. I still write each piece in longhand, applying my ballpoint to paper. This has caused bewildered glances from some who see me scribbling away in local coffee shops and bars. Recently, one fellow sidled up and whispered, "Watch out! If they see you doing this, they'll haul you off to the Smithsonian." But we handwriters might not be as obsolete as the key tappers assume. A fast-spreading grassroots movement is calling for schools to re-emphasize the value of writing and printing by hand instead of being wholly dependent on machines. Already, 24 states, as varied as Mississippi and California, now require public schools to teach cursive writing in 3rd through 5th grades. This squares with new understanding of how brains absorb information. While keyboards are faster, the slower, more tactile act of handwriting creates longer-lasting comprehension of letters and better retention of the thoughts they convey. Neuroscientists find that rote keystrokes on a computer require little mental engagement, while physically drawing out words and ideas takes coordination of multiple areas of the brain to focus memory, eyes, and fingers on creating a written product. Just writing this piece conjured up a fond remembrance of my early childhood, sitting on the floor of our home learning to draw the ABCs, both print and cursive, on those lined practice pads. It was both an artistic exercise and the development of a foundational tool for a life of learning. This is Jim Hightower saying, yes, computer literacy is an indispensable element of today's childhood curriculum, but so is
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3: Hello and welcome to The Common Good, where we showcase the achievements of members of our community that contribute to Southwest Washington and beyond in a positive way. I'm your guest host, Stephen Glickman, subbing in for Joe Clemens. This month's guest on The Common Good is Charles Leatherwood, production designer for the Mars Leap Project, an exhibit designed to inspire space exploration in general and human exploration of Mars in particular. The program is based on the idea that we should go to Mars and that we can do it sooner rather than later.
4: I'd like to welcome Charles Leatherwood to the show. Welcome, Charles. Charles is here today to talk about a project that he's involved in called the Mars Leap. So without further ado, Charles, what is the Mars Leap?
5: Well, thank you for this opportunity, Stephen. The Mars Leap is an inspirational, interactive, educational exhibit that we hope is going to inspire people with the vision of space and the vision of Mars in particular, but that they would learn about the science of space travel and have a affinity for to go to space when they're ready.
4: I think that it's a very American thing, and not just American, to want inspiration. And space is very inspiring. So this seems to tap into that.
5: I think very much so. I think back in the 60s, it was more inspiring when they were making more of an effort to say that we're going for all mankind, for humanity. And now it seems like it's the playground of the rich. And I think that really hurts us as a society when it's somebody else is doing the interesting stuff and we see it for them. I want people to understand that space is for all of us, that humanity is going to benefit when humanity moves into space.
4: That's a great idea. I think it really reflects the best of humanity, the idea that we're going to do our best. And when you say we, it's everybody.
5: Hopefully everybody. And that's, I think, a big change from the 60s when we went to space. It wasn't women. It wasn't black people. It wasn't Russians. It was white Americans. But we went to space. And I think understanding that flaw in our thinking then helps improve it now and gets everybody involved in that. They all have a finger in the pie, that they all see the benefits.
4: So give me a little bit of the history of the Mars Leap. When did it start? Who started it? And what's the story about the Mars Leap?
5: The Mars Leap developed out of my own background in history and frustration at our current space program. Back in the 90s, Bush the Elder costed out what it would cost to go to space. And he said, all right, how are we going to get there? And he went to all the aerospace manufacturers, all the space manufacturers, and said, what should we do? And they all got together and said, we're going to send Battlestar Galactica to space. We're going to build a gigantic spaceship. We're going to tank it up. We're going to have orbital manufacturing facilities. We're going to have robotic manufacturing techniques. We're going to do all this, and then we're going to send this massive thing there. And the price tag came up back on it as $450 billion, and that put an immediate end to it. But a guy named Robert Zubrin looked at it and said, you know, if we didn't send him any fuel to come back with, we could send him a whole lot cheaper. And so he figured out a way to send a robotic ship that would land ahead of the astronauts, about a year ahead of the astronauts, and produce rocket fuel for the return trip from the Martian air. So it would tank up with the return trip, and when the return ship was ready to come back, green light, you send your astronauts. That way they have a safe, ready return ship waiting for them on the planet. And you can do it without having to transport all the fuel with all that cost. And he came up, it was about $45 billion, so a factor of 10 less than the big manufacturers had done. And it was using Gaslight era technology for the fuel conversion. And Saturn V era technology, we didn't have to develop any new rockets or anything like that. And he proposed this to NASA, and NASA amazingly said, you know what, you're right. And they changed their mission architecture. In fact, everybody who's looking at Mars now has changed their mission architecture to include that what's called in situ propellant production, in on-site propellant production. And it's the paradigm now for everybody going to Mars.
4: So this gentleman changed the economics of it. It's led us to where we are today, where we're really thinking about Mars. How did you get involved in the Mars project?
5: Well, me, it was a matter of personal frustration. A long, long, long time friend going back to college handed me a book explaining this whole Mars Direct plan and everything, and I was frustrated because it's like, why aren't we doing this? Well, my background is in museum design, and so I was thinking of it as what a wonderful way to teach people about the science of space, because when you read Zubrin's book on this, that he goes into the chemistry of it, he goes into the orbital mechanics, he goes into the bit-by-bit analysis of this incredibly complex mission, but at a level that even high schoolers could understand very simply. And I'm like, this is what people need to understand. They need to know how achievable this is, to be excited about it. It's not science fiction. It's something we can do. And that was 20 years ago when I started, and now people are seeing, yes, we are really going to be going. It is going to be somebody's getting to Mars. It's not science fiction anymore. But the nuts and bolts still matter. And the people who are going to take us there, it's not, you know, Elon and Jeff Bezos and everything. It's the engineers that they're leading. It's the scientists that are reaching out for these new questions. Those are the people who are going to take us there. And so the purpose of the Mars Leap is to inspire a new generation with the dream of space and give them the tools to actually achieve it, the scientific and engineering tools, and then connect them up with space industry companies that they could actually have careers in, be it astronauts or engineers or food service and plumbing. The development of the space industry is going to affect every aspect of humanity here on Earth, and we can all take part in it if we want to.
4: So you're talking about the true democratization of space exploration, where it doesn't happen unless it has popular support. So the first thing you have to do is you have to inspire people that this is something worth doing and it's doable.
5: Absolutely.
4: And then the second thing is that you have to inform people that this is something that they could be a part of. They could get the education. They could be the engineers. They could be the scientists. They could be the astronauts. It's for them.
5: Absolutely.
4: But then also it's all the way down to everybody. Like before, you know, we had this interview, like any really good show, we did a pre-interview, but I did a bad pre-interview because that's my style. But we did talk about, and I want to jump to this right now, space for trades. Because, you know, when I said to you, like, I don't want to catch you off guard, but I do want to talk about inclusivity and how is that being achieved. And one of the things you mentioned was space for trades. So if you could explain what that is.
5: Absolutely. And I would be exaggerating matters to say we have a real relationship with them. But they're one of the groups that we've met, and there are several like this that we've met along the way for the development of it, that are really pushing for the democratization of space. Space for Trades is advocating for the plumbers and electricians and food service workers and custodians and all the tradespeople that you don't typically associate with the space program, but that are necessary. You know, when SpaceX opens up a facility, that facility needs to be cared for. And there are tradespeople who benefit from that.
4: And it's like plumbing. I mean, plumbing, electricians, like HVAC people.
5: Absolutely. You know, the tech people that are assembling chips out for Intel and everything, there's direct analogies for space assembly, you know, where you're working in a clean room assembling a satellite. It's not the astronauts that are doing that, and it's not the scientists even who are building the things. It's people, blue-collar jobs that are going to – you don't go to space without people.
4: It's kind of like there's a capsule that's sitting on top of a rocket. Now you have astronauts who are sitting on top of a pyramid of support staff.
5: Very good analogy, yeah.
3: 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My guest today is Charles Leatherwood from The Mars Leap. 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
3: 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I'm your guest host, Stephen Glickman, and today I'm joined by Charles Leatherwood, the production designer for the Mars Leap. Our conversation continues with more discussion about how the space program will touch even more lives than ever before.
4: I think it's great that Space for Trades is this not only inclusive, but it really is mentioning how integral the trades are so that everybody can be involved. But you were also talking to me about iUrban Teen, which is another way to make sure that people who haven't been included and respected for their work in space exploration can be involved.
5: Absolutely. And this is another one where it's a group that we've met along the way that I would be flattering to say that we are associated with them, but it's exactly the type of group that we want to be associated with. It's iUrban Teen is a group that's advocating for black and brown participation, underserved community, underprivileged urban communities, advocating for them to enter STEM fields. To give them the direct education, working on scholarships, working on job fostering, they're trying to help nurture them and let them know that space is not just for the rich folks and not just for just white folks. It's for everybody. And that's exactly the message we want to put out. So working with groups like this that are trying to expand the audience that's going to be in space is one of the major, major goals of the exhibit.
4: If you train all these people who aren't used to getting STEM training and engineering and, you know, computer programming, if you're doing it ostensibly for the space program, but they don't end up in the space program, that's okay too.
5: Absolutely.
4: It is very much the spirit of exploration where you train for people and you get people ready for a bunch of stuff and then you see what comes of it. You're going to get more than just what you were initially planning for.
5: Absolutely. And I think although we are using the platform of space to inspire people because it's exciting. I mean, you see a rocket take off or you see someone you land on another planet. That's exciting and inspirational. And it's what we're using as the fundamental crux of this exhibit. But STEM applies to everything. And the space industry doesn't just benefit space. It benefits all of us here on Earth. If we're developing better solar panels or better understanding of our environment or ways to observe the environment or to live underwater or to generate new power, all these things come from a space program, and they all help us out on Earth. So if somebody is excited by STEM, there's ways to apply it here on Earth if they never go to space. And a lot of people who are interested in STEM will be more excited by the things here on Earth than up in space. They're excited by animals or people. You just don't see a lot of animals in space.
4: Some people talk about STEAM, which kind of gets into design. Art is an integral part. You could say you want to have a rocket. Sometimes you just need an artist representation. There's a lot of different ways that you need visual arts, sound arts. You could have sound designers who are like, this is what it's going to sound like. It's a lot of the preparation is the vision, and the vision comes from the arts.
5: Well, and one of the things that we're planning, showing how space travel touches on every aspect of humanity. You mentioned the arts. What about, you know, a landscape painter on Mars? How are they going to be representing this desolate landscape full of opportunity? How are they going to think about this new thing? What new forms of architectural design are going to come out of it? The arts, the music, how is it going to inspire music? Legally, you know, all the various social structures and legal structures that are going to be necessary to establish a new branch of humanity. It touches on everything. And that's the importance of the exhibit, is that space is for you. It's for us. It's for all of us. And we all get to go.
4: It's kind of funny because this is, I mean, Sesame Street was saying this 50 years ago, and it's amazing that it's taken us all this time to really show up in our lives with education and jobs and imagination and saying that the sky is not the limit. One of the goals of the Mars Leap is to get businesses involved in the space economy, right?
5: Absolutely. The Mars Leap doesn't happen without money. And so sponsorships is the major way we intend to fund this. We're reaching out to space companies, to science companies, to organizations that are going to be interested in space. We want them to sponsor, but we're also looking for them to help develop the exhibit. For instance, we know there's going to be a Mars rover on Mars, but who's going to make that? If it's Toyota, and Toyota wants to sponsor this, we want to have Toyota as product place. And so if you go through it and you see the Toyota Mars rover, and you drive the Toyota Mars rover on the way out, and you go out, and there's a way to connect with Toyota on the way out to say, here's the engineering programs that I can work on Toyota with, you know, plug the companies, the sponsoring companies into the people who are coming to this. Because all these companies, there's one of the consistent cries from them is that we don't have the STEM people. We don't have the people who are ready to come to us and help us and be effective. So this is a way to help these people develop the talent that they're looking for and excite the talent that they want to work for them. So we see it as a win-win for the sponsors. They're not just reaching millions of people through this exhibit over its 10-year lifetime. They're reaching them in a highly attentive, highly interactive, highly inspirational way that encourages contact. So we want to facilitate that contact both ways. The visitors to the exhibits and the sponsors are both going to benefit.
4: It seems to me that Mars is a North Star or target that is set to inspire an explosion of technological innovation.
5: I would think so. Yeah, Mars and the Moon now are now that we've actually locked on a goal, we've said we're going to Mars, we're going to the Moon. Now engineers have something to design around. If you're just saying one day we want to go to space, an engineer can't crunch numbers on that. But if you say it's 280 million miles away and the rocket is 8 tons, how do you get there? An engineer can do the math on that. And it's just a question of how and not a question of whether anymore.
4: I think that if your goal is to inspire, I mean, you picked a good way.
5: Well, thank you. Thank you. And it seems people are fascinated with space. And so showing them that it's not for other people, showing them it's for them, that is the way to actually carry that message across in a way that they're going to hear. And so, yes, it's a good subject matter for a museum exhibit.
3: 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I'm Stephen Glickman, guest host of this month's episode, and my guest today is Charles Leatherwood, production designer for the Mars Leap. We've been talking about how the space program will extend participation to people who were previously not included in space exploration, and how businesses will also play an integral role. When we return, Charles will explain what the Mars Leap experience will be like.
7: Vancouver Cat Rescue Furry Friends will be holding an online auction titled We Can Move Meowntains on March 30th to April 2nd. The purpose of this auction is to bring attention to kitten season. They anticipate performing over 300 spay and neuter operations. The funds from this online auction will go toward the over $25,000 cost of spay and neuter services Furry Friends expects to incur. For more information about this auction or Furry Friends, please visit their website at furryfriendswa.org.
3: 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I'm your guest host, Stephen Glickman, and today I'm joined by Charles Leatherwood, the production designer for the Mars Leap. Our conversation now turns to an explanation of what to expect from the Mars Leap experience.

0: All right, Charles. You got us excited. We want to go to Mars. We understand the opportunities. Now it's boots on the ground. What is the Mars Leap going to be doing for people? What are people going to see when they see the Mars Leap?
1: All right. The Mars Leap is about a 5,000-square-foot exhibit, which fits the large science museums like OMSI and Pacific Science Center and everything. But when you go in, you're going to start with a basic orientation to the Mars Direct program so you understand how we're getting to Mars. But then as you go through, you're going to be exposed to basic space training, orbital mechanics, understanding gravity, understanding in closed-loop environmental systems, so that you get the general astronaut training, but then you'll be asked to choose a specific branch, be it computers or environment or engineering, and you'll learn a little bit that the other people on your team won't necessarily get. So you'll have a little bit of specialization, but then you'll be on a Mars mission from launch on Earth to docking with the space station in orbit around Mars, going down to Mars, living in a colony ship, and there's about a 3,500 square foot replication of the Martian surface that you'll have to be in sim to go on to, be it, you know, a helmet or some type of thing that you can't go out on the Mars surface unless you're suited up. But there'll be experiments that you can do. Your individual plan for what you do on Mars is going to differ by every visitor. They'll have a whole range of experiments and things that they can choose from to try to see how the science works. And unlike most science museum exhibits, we don't expect any visitor will do even a small percentage of the various possible activities that are going to be in here. So it's something they can come back to again and again and again. We also see a competition that might work for instance, if it was exhibited here in Portland. Some of the surrounding areas might have a team plus a mission controller who would use the sim. The museum would set it aside after hours. But they would design their own Mars mission, very detailed, do it on the sim, and then be graded on their performance. And of the various teams that work on this, the winning team would be able to go to as close as possible on the Earth, go to Mars. The International Mars Society maintains an analog Mars base, one in the Arctic Circle and one in Utah. And they have generously said that the winning team can have that in-sim complete Mars experience for a week. And that is the closest you can get to Mars on Earth. So that's the holy grail for the teams that might participate in the more focused presentation Mars, but the individual visitor is going to have a full experience from training through flight, through landing on Mars, and coming home.
0: So the Mars Leap is a traveling exhibit that takes space exploration from the hypothetical to the practical, immersive, this is what it feels like kind of experience.
1: Absolutely. We want one of the pivotal moments is stepping out of the spaceship onto the Martian surface. And we want that to be as real as possible for anybody who does that. When they're looking out, we're looking at combining theatrical techniques with AV technology, with real 3D Mars surface recreations and everything. But we want, when you step out on that surface, that you think you're the only person that's ever been there, that you're looking across the valleys, that you're seeing the little wisps of fog that are forming in the atmosphere, that you're seeing the light change. We want people to be on Mars and get that taste. One of the things we say is, if you could step on another planet, what would the dreams be like then? And that's what we want, is to inspire that dream for everyone who touches this exhibit.
0: It seems as though the highest level of accomplishment would be that there'd be some 10-year-old kid who's like, I could do this. Like, this is something that I could really be a part of. And it doesn't matter what they look like, because it could be anybody.
1: Could be anybody. Absolutely. There's a space agency that's doing testing now for disabled astronauts, and there is actually a disabled astronaut in training, somebody who is in a wheelchair, because it's one of the things when you go up into space, it's your brain that counts, and your legs are not a hindrance, and so space is open for a lot of disabled people in a lot of ways.
0: But it is also still groundbreaking, because the idea is that everybody's responsible for themselves, so they're going to have systems in place for somebody who would be in a wheelchair on Earth to be mobile, even in a situation where then they are like on Mars and there's gravity, like it's not just floating in space, but, you know, so there's real practical applications which then could be applied on Earth.
1: Absolutely. Yeah. Yeah. Everything we learn out there, it's not even out there or in here. You don't realize it, but we're in space right now. And everything we learn in space helps us here.
0: I think it really helps for people to think of Earth as our spaceship.
1: Yeah, spaceship Earth.
0: It keeps in your mind that it's a finite resource and that we have to take care of it. And we have to have systems in place for regeneration of clean air and water. And a spaceship or a Mars base is a microcosm of that.
1: Absolutely. Understanding how fanatically you have to care for your resources in the space environment, how everything has to be reused, where you're worried about the 16th of an ounce that you're going to fly because it costs $10,000 an ounce to get something to Mars. That kind of hyper-focused care is something that is not immediately obvious in humanity here on Earth. That attitude is something we can learn from space travel, even beyond the specific technologies that enable it.
0: With our remaining time, I want to make sure people have an understanding of where they can find out more information about the Mars Leap and what they can expect down the road from the Mars Leap.
1: Well, we want everybody to go to themarsleap.com. Everything about the project is there. We're very proud to say that our first sponsor for this is the International Mars Society, who is making that Mars colony simulation available. They have Dr. Robert Zubrin is the executive director on that. He's the gentleman who came up with the entire Mars Direct architecture. So having him as an educational consultant on this is like having Einstein talk about relativity or Jonas Salk talk about injections. It really separates this exhibit from the many other excellent Mars and space exhibits that are out there touring for museums. They're our first big sponsor on this. We're looking right now, we're in fundraising for design development because we've got a really good concept. We've got it fleshed out pretty extensively, but now we need to actually start looking at details. The curriculum is developing how that works across the exhibitry so that we can get an actual budget for the things that we want to actually include, and then the actual fabrication fundraising we take on from there. But we've been talking with several companies, with several space enthusiast groups, with several groups that there's some really promising leads on that. But really, right now, I think the individual contributions from people are going to really help get us off the ground. So if you want to help with the Mars Leap through your time, talent, or resources, if you know somebody who does have a better chance of sponsoring it, themarsleap.com is where every communication would happen, where we can get in touch with people, and anything they want to know is going to be there. You can see all the concept work for the initial exhibits. The floor plans are laid out. A lot of the various looks at the details of the exhibit.
0: Well, I want to thank you for coming in today and talking about this. I think a lot of people will be really excited about this.
1: Stephen, thank you so very much. It's been just a very, very wonderful morning, and thank you very much. Good to get the message out. Thank you.
2: 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I've been your guest host, Stephen Glickman, filling in for Joe Clemens, and my guest today has been Charles Leatherwood, production designer for the Mars Leap. For more information about the Mars Leap, you can visit them on Facebook and Instagram at The Mars Leap and on the web at themarsleap.com. 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And thanks again to Charles for being on the show and letting us know about this exciting project. 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

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So thanks for joining us. I'm DJ Stina, and in my life recently, I had the opportunity to go to Ireland, and I learned about something called poutine, spelled P-O-T-E-E-N, and I heard about it from my Irish relatives directly. I heard about it from people in the pub who used to distill it, and all the stories they had about it being distilled on islands, how it was illegal under British occupation, and now how it's making a comeback. So I have gathered some songs to start off with about poutine, but the very first thing we're going to hear is from the BBC archive. And this was from several decades ago. Fife Robertson was a character on the BBC, and he's hiking around Ireland talking to a poutine

0: And so much of it is made here in the lonely hill country of County Cork that raids like this by the police on areas where they've reason to believe an illicit still is operating are quite common. The war between the police and the potheen makers, you could very nearly call it a game, is conducted on gentlemanly lines with no ill feeling on either side. Both police and moonshiners abide strictly by the rules. That's to say, the police must catch a man red-handed actually making this stuff. And the moonshiners, on their part, offer no resistance when they are caught. It's a fair cop, and they go quietly. If you were to draw a line down the middle of Ireland, you could say roughly that the potheen country lies to the west of it. But there's not so much of it made now up in Galway and Connemara, which used to be the great place for potheen making, because there the church has cracked down on it in earnest. And in this devoutly Catholic country, a black robe carries more authority than a blue uniform. When I mentioned to a citizen of these parts that it would be nice to see a still in actual operation, he said the matter could be arranged, but of course it would take time, say half an hour. And sure enough, back he came and said he'd found the very man for the job, and him just round the corner too, you might say. So here I am, about to have my arranged interview with a County Cork moonshiner, or rather, an ex-moonshiner, because I want to make it abundantly plain that the man I'm about to see hasn't handled a still since 1872. So, this is how it's done.
1: This is how it's done.
0: Can you explain the process to me, Natty?
1: I can.
0: What's this now?
1: That's beer. They call that beer.
0: Uh-huh.
1: It is made out of malting barley.
0: That's your fermented liquor?
1: Yes.
0: Yeah?
1: It was steeped in that barrel first, you see.
0: I see.
1: And then, when it was there for about 4 days.
0: Uh-huh.
1: And then we put it over then into this,
0: and boil
1: this
0: it
1: boiler.
0: Up.
1: And it's boiling now, and it will come up in vapor.
0: Yeah.
1: Into this head. And go along here, then you see. Down here, this is the worm. It's what they call the worm too.
0: Into the water to be cool?
1: Yes.
0: I see.
1: And out there, then the whiskey is coming. That's the whiskey out there, see.
0: Now, how much would you make at a doing?
1: 4 gallons and a half.
0: Now, how long would that take?
1: About, to run it?
0: Aye.
1: About 6 hours.
0: A night's work, in fact.
1: Well, most of a night. For it have a fire put going, you know, it should take a good while before before the fire is red.
0: Mm-hmm.
1: Fit to put it, make the, put it boiling, you see?
0: Yeah, I see.
1: And then, you have to run it secondly.
0: Oh?
1: You have to run it secondly.
0: Distill it twice, you mean?
1: Yes.
0: Why?
1: The first run, now that's coming out there, it is only singling, they call it.
0: It's not strong enough, the first time.
1: That's strong enough.
0: I mean. How good is it?
1: Yeah, it is very strong.
0: Is it as good as...
1: Did you ever taste any of it?
0: No.
1: Didn't you? There it is there, look.
0: This is safe now.
1: Oh, that's...
0: Nothing will blow off.
1: Oh, that's pure whiskey.
0: Uh-huh.
1: You can taste that now. That's good.
0: Well, it's certainly strong.
1: You may be sure it's strong.
0: Yeah.
1: That is good whiskey.
2: Oh, let the grasses grow and the waters flow in a free and easy way. But give me enough of the rare old stuff that's made near Galway Bay. Come gougers all from Donegal, Sligo and Leitrim too.

all. 'Tis Hebrews the cardial that does exceed all, and he bits all the doctors and old Donegal. For if you were gasping and ready today, the smell of it sparking would lift your heart high. Then hoist it up high or close under your nose, and Inverman loves it wherever he goes. We can't have a christening without it at all. We drink and sing chorus, shake hands and sing all. Here's a health to your gossips, as we do them call, and if you be a ghost, that you may meet us all. Now Paddy the rascal of late he had been, with steam and hot water he brewed his potheen. He left it in barrels, I hear people say, till his cow took a notion of drinking one day. As soon as old Branny this notion did take, she first broke the burra and then pulled the stake. She went to the barrel and she drunk her fill, and believe me, she didn't leave much for the still. When she got drunk, she began to feel shame. Says she, Paddy Shanahan, calling him by his name, I'm as drunk as a beggar with the juice of your malt, but Paddy, I warn ye, it isn't my fault. She hiccuped and staggered and challenged him to fight, and swore that in through him she'd let the delight. That his breed was all coward, she told him to note, and she dared him to tramp on the tail of her coat. Next day she woke up with a bad broken horn. She then started to curse the day she was born. She cursed Barham and Kilty and Potchin likewise, and all the still tinkers in under the skies. She advised all good cows for to mind their fair name, and never take drink that would bring them to shame. She whispered to Paddy, she says in his ear, sure you won't tell Una I went on the beer. Oh, Paddy, a Vic, if it's mercy you'll have, I'll bring you each year now a fine heifer calf. Oh, Paddy, oh, hill, I'm fond of a spree, but Paddy, a Vic, we're the same, you and me. So Paddy had mercy, we give him renown. When Una went to milk her, the milk it was brown. Poor cow then, says Una, her heart's blood she's given. We'll never be wanting as long as she's living. So drink and be merry and forgive the old cow. Here's a health to Bowl Shanahan, whither or how. Me never want potchin, head warmer still, on that sanctified place they call Q.

At Ballinas Carty, sometime I'd laid and wetted my whistle with porter. Then I spit down me fish till I raised up me stick, and down the coach road like a deer I did lip. I care not for bailiffs, landlord or old Nick, and I sang like the lark in the morning. Dirty, I did the light,

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Oh, what is it that'll come over you tall? When I call for the rancher, I get none at all. But at the next sessions, you'll pay for it all. I'll take the high road to Dungarvan. Oh, hooray for the Bolton's wife, she replied. You're as bad as your daddy on the other side. Our National Land League will pull down your pride, for it's able to bear every sorrow. Oh, your husband was drinking in town last night, shouting and bawling for Bolton and Strait. But our planet campaign will give him a fright, for he never bear all our sorrow. If me husband was drinking, now what's that to you? Should I rather he drink it than give it to you? You skinny old miser, you're not worth a chew, and your mossy old land is no bargain. So he shouted hooray, and she shouted yoo-hoo, and through the green fields like old Nicky then flew.

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That's Portland station X-Ray, which is our sister station, and we rely on them for a lot of programming, support, and just general love for keeping us on the air for the past 9 years. I'm going to tell you what you have been listening to besides the poutine educational piece. You just heard Connie Foley, the boys from County Mayo. That's where my relatives were from who were telling me about that. Lament to the Moon by Packy Manus Byrne. Norman Kennedy with Night Visiting Song. Joe Haney with the wife of the bold tenant farmer. Katie Daly, which is a classic song you probably have heard, and I think was kind of in that documentary, maybe not the clip that I included, and that was by Johnny Jones. Before that, Patty Tunney, The Cow That Drank the Poutine, and The Rare Old Mountain Dew by the Dubliners and the Pogues. So that's where Mountain Dew comes from. It's actually poutine, which is a wildly clear, distilled whiskey-like substance that predates so much of what was distilled here on this continent later on. So thousands of years of distilling this poutine. Again, it's spelled P-O-T-E-E-N, so you can head to your favorite internet browser and find out more about how this ancient booze is making a comeback all across Ireland. A booze that was once illegal to make under British occupation of Ireland. You've been listening to Estina Short here on KXRW

0: Hey, it's Al Perez. I'm on KXRW Radio. I'm down here at the AC Marriott on the Vancouver waterfront, playing a little music with my brother Roy Perez, doing some of my originals, doing some of our covers, some brand new songs that aren't even recorded yet. So I think KXRW is a great add to our community. I'm glad to be part of it, and I support it all the time.
1: 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You're about to hear a rebroadcast of The Women's Mosaic. The Women's Mosaic is a show that explores the real lives of local women through story-rich interviews with co-hosts Karen Morrison and Elizabeth Madrigal. They expose what works and what doesn't to enhance the well-being of women in our greater community. So you can catch new episodes of the Women's Mosaic every second and fourth Tuesday here on KXRW from 7 to 7:30 p.m. Again, this is a KXRW-created show with co-hosts Karen Morrison and Elizabeth Madrigal. The Women's Mosaic new episodes drop the second and fourth Tuesdays at 7 p.m.
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3: I'm Elizabeth Madrigal.
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4: We strive to share unique perspectives, resource sharing, and instructions on how to be kind by any means necessary. 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
1: Thank you so much. It's a great pleasure to be here with you.
2: Dr. Shanti, to start off our conversation, we'd like to ask you to tell us one thing you'd like our listeners to know about you. And this can be anything.
1: There are so many things. It's hard to choose. I get my sort of my calm and inner strength from nature. And that sounds so trite, really, but it's almost a daily thing to be outside. I have often barred owls in my back area behind my house, and watching their babies is just such a yearly event for me that keeps me going. So that's one little secret to my source of calm and strength.
0: So your practice is a national level referral center of endometriosis care. Can you tell us what endometriosis is?
1: Yeah. It's a complex disease, right? It's in many ways, we now are beginning to think of it as a systemic disease, but we have traditionally thought of it as a condition where cells that look similar to cells that line the uterus grow outside the uterus. So they might grow on the ovaries or in the peritoneum. Peritoneum is the skin that lines the body cavity. They often will invade into the uterosacral ligaments, the ligaments behind the uterus and cervix that pass by the bowel, creating some bowel pain. We can have lesions invading up as far as the diaphragm and into the lung. Rare cases, which I haven't seen, cases in the brain, cases in very remote places. The places I usually deal with are the pelvis, the bladder, the bowel, and the diaphragm.
0: And these lesions are not cancerous lesions.
1: They are not.
0: But they are tissue. And what actually creates the pain?
1: That's a wonderful question. And it's more like we think we know what creates the pain. And it seems to be a combination of inflammation. So these cells create this massively inflammatory environment with cytokines and mediators of inflammation, as well as the neurologic system. So all the sensory nerves are involved. And these lesions have growth factors for blood vessels, but also growth factors for nerves. So they begin to have their own little array of nerves involved with the lesion, along with blood vessels supporting them and their growth.
0: And
1: so it's not a cancer, but it does spread a little bit in a way that seems like a cancer.
0: So you're sure men can't get these?
1: Very rarely it's been found in men.
0: Oh, really?
1: Yeah.
0: Oh, I had no idea.
1: Yeah. Yeah. So, which goes against the theory, there's a prevailing theory that we get this from retrograde menstruation. So the concept that when we have a period, we bleed out through the cervix and vagina, but some of that blood goes out the tubes into the body cavity. And so people think that's how we get endometriosis. It's called retrograde menstruation. And there may be some validity to that. I think maybe some cases where that occurs, but we also think that embryogenesis, or as the body, as the fetus is developing in utero, that the cells that follow the track to become the uterus and cervix and fallopian tubes, some of those cells get maybe stuck along the way, and they form endometriosis instead of making it all the way to the uterus. A lot of times the disease is found along those embryologic migratory pathways, if you will.
0: Boy, I had no idea. I think it's more and more, it's more complex than I even realized. And I thought it was pretty complex. So, wow.
2: Wow. Young women are often told by their mothers and grandmothers that period pain is normal and merely something to endure every month. Is there a genetic link to developing endometriosis, and do we know what causes it?
1: So, yes, there is a genetic link, and we do not know exactly the gene that causes it, and it may be multifactorial. So, there's a genetic predisposition, perhaps combined with an environment that together predisposes someone to having endometriosis. So, yes, there is a genetic increased risk. Like if your mother had it and your grandmother had it, you have a more greater likelihood of having it. However, we talk about medical gaslighting and we talk about patients who go over and over to providers who tell them their period pain is normal, they normalize it, you need to do, these things to treat your pain. But the truth is, family members also gaslight patients and
0: Right.
1: people and say, well, I had bad periods too. You just need to go to bed on your period and that's normal, as though this is a normal thing, right? Really, there are so many barriers for a young person feeling that they have pain and trying to recognize that it's not normal and that they actually might get some help from it.
0: So, what percentage of women in the United States do researchers estimate have endometriosis?
1: 10%.
0: Wow.
1: Right. It's a fully known entity in terms of that perceived percentage from research. And of course, it's hard to know the true number there. It could be higher, but for patients who have infertility of no certain etiology, at least 50% of them will have endometriosis. And for patients, teenagers with pelvic pain, 80% of them will have endometriosis.
0: So it isn't usual really for, adolescents to have severe period pain. Because I remember I was debilitated a day a month, if not 2 days a month.
1: Yes. So, in my opinion, that would have deserved a workup,
0: Right.
1: but staying home from school, getting gastritis from taking so much ibuprofen, that would indicate to me that there's a problem. And I find stage three, I have found stage three plus degree endometriosis in 15-year-olds.
2: Wow.
0: And out of how many stages would that be?
1: Four out of four.
0: Three out of four. Wow.
1: We have an American Society of Reproductive Medicine has a classification system that we have stage one to four. So stage one disease is early, small lesions. You would never see them on ultrasound or MRI usually. And they're on that lining tissue, the peritoneum. And then more widespread on the lining tissue would be stage three. And then when you advance into different conditions within the ovary, the appendix, the bowel, these are the more advanced stages.
2: So, what are some of the common and not so common symptoms of endometriosis?
1: Well, classically, we all think of painful periods, right? So that's a very common presenting symptom. Not everyone with endometriosis has dysmenorrhea, but dysmenorrhea, which means painful periods, is one of the classic presenting symptoms. We also have, we call them, kind of call them the D's, the four D's. So we have dysuria, so you can get it on the bladder. I've had it full thickness into the bladder, like had to remove a little section of the bladder. It went all the way into the bladder cases. Those are more rare, actually, than the bowel. So dyschezia, painful bowels, dyschezia. Dyspareunia, painful sex, dyspareunia. So, patients who have painful, deep penetrative sex very often will have highly invasive, painful lesions at the top of the vagina on the inside and very rarely invading all the way through the vagina. So, dyspareunia. And then finally, infertility. But I also see patients with chest pain, and they have full thickness disease through the wall of the diaphragm.
2: Wow.
1: And recently, someone who coughed blood with her periods and had lesions in her actual lung.
0: Wow.
1: So it's a pretty monstrous disease, and beyond what people realize, you know.
0: You know, I guess it's so crazy to me that, you know, it's such a common condition, which is such a painful condition and such a serious condition, has gotten such a small amount of societal exposure as a problem.
1: Right. You think about it, it's as common as breast cancer. And yet the funding and research for endometriosis is, you know, a fraction of what we do for breast cancer. And it can be equally devastating on a life. Maybe there's more mortality with breast cancer, but certainly a disruption in many years of a person's reproductive life are impacted. But we're talking about a disease that has to do with pelvic pain, has to do with sex, with bowel movements, with voiding, peeing. These aren't very sexy topics. And it's in women. Furthermore,
0: Right. It's in women. That's I think
1: this
0: that's
1: is
0: the
1: just
0: big one,
1: not an
0: right?
1: area that's gotten a lot of attention.
2: Of course not.
0: You're listening to the Women's Mosaic on KXRW. We've been talking to renowned gynecologist and gynecologic surgeon, Dr. Shanti Moling, about the treatment of endometriosis in women. We're going to take a quick break to hear from our sponsors and then continue our conversation.
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2: 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Today, our guest is Dr. Shanti Moling, a specialist in endometriosis treatment and gynecological surgery. Our conversation with her continues.
0: Disorders like irritable bowel syndrome, pelvic inflammatory disease, and interstitial cystitis can mimic the same symptoms as endometriosis. But if endometriosis is suspected, are there specific tests for it or to rule out it, rule out these other conditions?
1: Yeah, so this is a very good question. So let's break it down. Let me talk first about interstitial cystitis. About 25% of the time, we see interstitial cystitis in the setting of endometriosis. So every time that I do a surgery for endometriosis excision, I also look in the bladder while the person's asleep, same surgery, and make a diagnosis whether they do or do not have obvious signs of interstitial cystitis. So it's a pretty simple test, somewhat overfilling the bladder while they're asleep, holding it for 2 minutes, and then slowly releasing the fluid so that I can watch. And when you see this curtain of little spots that bleed, you have a diagnosis of interstitial cystitis. Now, a lot of urologists will make the diagnosis based on clinical symptoms alone. But I like to make this confirmation partly because then I can immediately, while they're under anesthesia, put a solution in the bladder that stays in for 1 hour that helps kind of heal the lining of the bladder somewhat. And they can continue to do that sort of instillations later. But I like to do it right away, making this full diagnosis. So I do a trifecta, if you will. I look in the body, take out the endo, look in the bladder because it's very common. Nearly a quarter of patients have it. And then I also look inside the uterus to make sure that the cavity of the uterus is totally normal and that there aren't polyps contributing to heavy bleeding, or a septum creating pain with periods as well. And also a little biopsy to make sure there's no chronic subclinical infection, which also contributes to pain. So when I'm doing a surgery, I'm thinking, okay, this person has pain. Is it endo? Because I don't 100% always know. I have a really good idea based on my exam history and imaging studies. So I'm doing that, but I'm also making sure they don't have a bladder issue and that they don't have any chronic uterine issue as well. The next thing you asked me about was IBS and right. bowel symptoms.
0: Right.
1: I would say that at least 90% of my endometriosis patients have some kind of bowel symptom. And most of them have been told that they have IBS. So if someone comes in, they have painful periods, they've been told they have IBS, they have pain with intercourse, I'm thinking they have endo, right?
0: Right.
1: Even if they have been given a diagnosis of IBS. So what happens is you have these lesions in the body inside, and they themselves are releasing all this these inflammatory markers that affects the bowels, creating symptoms that are like irritable bowel syndrome, right? So it's like they're not being misdiagnosed with IBS, but they're having symptoms of IBS because of the endometriosis. So a lot of times their symptoms get better, but we also have to look at the gut health, sometimes supplements, sometimes helping improve their microbiome of their gut. So they really go hand in hand.
2: Studies consistently report prolonged intervals of up to 7 to 10 years between the symptom onset of endometriosis and confirmed diagnosis. Can you explain this delay, particularly for such a chronic and painful condition?
1: Yeah, isn't that interesting? So I personally think that in this country, providers are not well trained to listen to symptoms of pain, to hear them, and to react as though it's a real thing, right? Mm-hmm. It's because we don't really know how to treat it. We don't know what to do. So most of the people who have endometriosis are starting at the time of menarche. Menarche is that first period. And many of them within a year begin to have symptoms. So they stay home from school, they're unhappy, they maybe go to the ER, maybe they have a cyst that's really just an ovulation cyst. They get told it's their cyst that's causing pain. They get sent home, and most teenagers get put on birth control pills, or at least recommended, which then somewhat minimizes the period and helps somewhat with pain enough to function. And then we kind of brush it off until they go to college, and maybe they decide not to be on the pill. They go off the pill, they have pain again, or they've been on the pill and it's still not working after years. They keep going back. They keep getting told, well, periods are painful. We can try a different pill. We can try Depo-Provera. You can try the Nexplanon, and never actually addressing the fact that periods really shouldn't hurt this much. And maybe for a few people they do hurt, but really they should not hurt that much. And so I'm trying to understand why is the key. So I'm a little controversial in that I will operate on teenagers. I have moms who bring in their daughters, and I would say 80% of the time I find endo and very carefully remove it. You know, I have a very meticulous technique. There's minimal bleeding. I don't want to injure any organs. I want to improve their future fertility, not compromise it.
2: Thank you.
1: And then a lot of times birth control pills are not well tolerated. And I sometimes think there's a question whether we should be giving these teenagers all these synthetic hormones personally. So I think that there is a delay because one, We just really can't recognize pain. We aren't comfortable sitting and recognizing it. Two, we offer all these band-aids that somewhat help for a prolonged period of time, further delaying the diagnosis. And then finally, we don't have enough providers who can necessarily recognize it, even if they do operate. In a young person, sometimes the lesions may look vesicular or clear or maybe hidden underneath an ovary, and they have the disease, but the person going in doesn't know how to recognize it.
0: Well, I think once a diagnosis is obtained, you're one step ahead, but, you know, getting to that diagnosis, and I know, and it's been studied and it's been confirmed that women's pain is not considered real pain. And so, you know, once a diagnosis is obtained, I mean, you've talked about some of the treatments, but can you tell us about the various treatments that are offered for endometriosis? You know, like from the most, you know, the least invasive to, you know, the cure. I mean, I've heard there is no cure. And then I've heard, oh, yes, there is if you do this and this and this.
1: Yeah, I'm not sure there's a cure, but I think that there are many treatments and they're not all treatments that I offer. And so some of them are the basic ones we've already discussed, birth control pill and hormonal contraception. So an IUD with progestin in it, birth control pill, the Nexplanon implant in the arm, Depo-Provera shot. That would be kind of a very baseline level of treatment. Alternative treatments that are in that kind of lowest tier would include nutrition, dietary supplements, a workup with a functional medicine doc. Often they do a full evaluation of the gut for small intestinal bowel overgrowth or intestinal permeability, and treating the gut as part of the problem, sort of a holistic approach. I have patients who are acupuncturists who finally came in after self-treating and managing for years into their 40s with acupuncture, Chinese herbs, lifestyle modification, physical therapy. These things can help manage the pain and get you a certain point, right? There are certain natural supplements that are anti-inflammatory, for example, that can, to some degree, moderate how one feels. And one of them may even very slightly shrink a lesion if you have an endometrioma in one study, an Italian study called N-acetylcysteine. However, we don't have any definitive randomized controlled trials proving that. So these are kind of the first lower tier. The next tier of medication will be something called gonadotropin-releasing hormone analogs. And we have agonists and antagonists, both of these. So the traditional old one is Lupron. The newer one is Elagolix, which is also called Orilissa. And these medications create a chemical menopause. And so they really shut down estrogen. Mm. Endometriosis is estrogen mediated. So I believe we have these lesions since birth. We don't really manifest them until menarche, when you begin to have hormonal activity, which feeds them, stimulates their growth and responsiveness and pain. So shutting that system down so we have no estrogen stimulating the lesions does help with pain, but it also creates a menopausal state, some bone loss, and some permanent problems such as the bone loss. And you can only do it for 6 months to 2 years, technically. And when you stop the medications, the problem resumes. You get regrowth of the lesions. So they do suppress, but they don't remove. And so you've had some negative side effects, and then you're back to square one. We have surgical ablation, and this helps temporarily a little bit with the pain. Ablation can be helpful somewhat. For example, it will slightly increase fertility in a 6-month window.
0: And just to stop you for a second, ablation is actually burning off these lesions, or?
1: Perfect. It's just kind of burning them. And we think of it when we do excision, we think of it as just the tip of the iceberg, and that you've got this whole lesion with its neurologic and vascular involvement beneath the surface, and you just burn the surface. So you help temporarily with the chemicals and inflammation on the surface, but you're not really getting at the root of the problem. And sometimes patients will find their pain is even worse. So thank you. Fulguration and ablation are pretty much the same thing, and it's burning of the lesion. Whereas excision attempts to fully excise the lesions and excise the disease without removing the uterus, without removing the organs. However, sometimes it invades the bowel, so you remove a section of bowel or rectum or colon. Sometimes it invades the appendix, and you might remove that. You might take out a little section of bladder if it's invading the bladder. Same with the ureter and the diaphragm. And then occasionally an ovary is so overtaken with endometriosis, it might be better to remove it. But usually you can remove the disease from the ovary and save the ovary. So those are the best well-known treatments.
0: Right, right.
1: And what we see increasingly is improved outcomes with excision. For example, excision over ablation, you get 4 times increased pregnancy rates compared to ablation.
0: Oh, and so it solves the infertility for 4 times the amount of people.
1: Incredibly, and that we're talking spontaneous fertility, not just IVF. Excision also improves in vitro fertilization.
2: 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That's Dr. Shanti Moling, Shanti Moling, Mohling.

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1: 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I'm your host, Liliana, and here we nerd out about any and everything. On today's episode of Nerdin' Out, we are going to kick back and do some more listening than talking today. I'm going to play you some of my favorite songs to listen to during the summer since it is that time of year. And trust me, I'm going to put you on. So if that sounds fun to you, then be sure to stay tuned.

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0: And we're back. I'm your host, Liliana, and you're listening to Nerdin' Out. 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

Thanks for coming out. My name is Clancy, and thank you, Dovetail, for having us. I'm part of a group called Martin Street Mules, but one guy's today is his birthday, and his daughter took him out to dinner, and the other one is not home. He's home feeling not well. So anyway, I'm by myself, Martin Street Mules. First song is called When the Levee Breaks. It was written by Memphis Minnie and Kansas Joe McCoy, and it's a song about the 1927 flood on the Mississippi, and they recorded it in 1929. It's been picked up by Led Zeppelin and many, many others, but this is the Memphis Minnie Kansas Joe McCoy version, if I can remember it.

Thank you. A little different than the Led Zeppelin version. This is a little different song. It's called Woman Blue. And the story with this is Alan Lomax went and did a bunch of prison tapes in the 20s and 30s. And he did a bunch of country tapes. He went around the South and recorded musicians and basically helped people steal their music. But aside from that, he was doing his prison tapes, and this woman sang this song a cappella to him. He didn't record it, but he left and wrote a song, this song called Woman Blue. You'll recognize it as a different song when I start playing it. And this woman was in prison for murder. And this version is a version that Judy Roderick did in 1965. And she was in the folk scene in New York at that time. So it's called Woman Blue.

Thank you. Judy Roderick died young, unfortunately, of cancer. So. This is another song from people from Memphis. Many, of course, was from Memphis. This is Furry Lewis. And this is another song that was written in the late 20s. This was recorded in 28. And it's one of these songs that gets covered by rock groups when I was in my mid-20s and stuff. So this is called "I Will Turn Your Money Green." Because people had change money at that time. But if you had green money, you had money.

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Bring my woman so much money, it breaks her raping strings.

Thank you. 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This is a Bob Dylan song. And it's now a song I was familiar with Dylan. It's called Buckets of Rain. Again, thank you, Dovetail, for allowing us to be here. And thank you all for being here and being such a great audience. This is a good place to get your nerves out. Buckets of Rain, written by Bob Dylan in 1975. Oh, good. I hope you recognize it.

0: Thank you. Good to plug.
1: Are you playing anywhere anytime soon?
0: The Martin Street Mules are playing. We were supposed to be playing over at the local pub June 18th, but I've got a medical procedure that got me hooked up. But we're going to be July 10th at the local pub, which is on Kaufman and Fourth Plain.
1: Used to be the garage or something like that, right?
0: Yeah.
1: Yeah.
0: So anyway, yes, that's where we're playing.
1: It's a nice joint.
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3: 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Up next is Alan Clausen.

Thank you very much. That song was written for a wedding day, two dear friends, and all I can say is that the song has lasted longer than the relationship. So I love water. My birth sign, zodiac sign, is Aquarius, and I've got a couple songs where I just followed the water, and this is one of them. It's called Be Love For You.

That's a pretty nice river, huh? It's getting warmer and warmer. So this last song I want to share with you has got a funny little story to it. It's about 15 years ago, and those little devices of ours started to have recording capabilities on them, and I had a friend down in Berkeley, and he knew how to work this thing, and I was up in Bellingham at the time, and called Bob, and Bob showed me how to work it, you know, how to hit record. And so that pretty quick lesson, and said I hung up, and I hit record, and this is what came out. It's called What Did I Get?

0: 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Up next is Stuart Campbell.
1: Everybody there? Hi, everybody. Thanks for sticking around. We get to do one more song. Well, they say that we should all grieve death, right? Throw our hands up in the air and cry. But maybe it doesn't have to be that way, especially when you're getting toward the end of your life. Maybe you can just be with it and watch the world around you.

0: Thank you.
1: All right, say your name one more time just for the audience.
0: I'm saying my name one more time just for the audience. Stuart Campbell, and that song was called Morning Dove.
1: Thank you, Stuart.
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1: I'd like to thank everybody here at Dovetail and Jeff Kenny. Let's give Jeff Kenny a hand here. All right, Jeff. He's a great host. Known him for a while. This song is dedicated to all the wild and feral frogs of Vancouver.

0: Thank you. Really appreciate it. RichComptonMusic.com. And really glad to be here. So, don't get to Vancouver much anymore. I used to have a girlfriend that lived in Bannock Ground, but we broke up. So now I'm just back in Portland.
1: Well, you're welcome back here anytime. 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
1: And the first song I'm going to play today is a cover. This is a Ben Gibbard song, and Death Cab for Cutie just came out with a new album, so I've been thinking about this song a lot, so I'm going to play it. It's called I'll Follow You.

just finish this out. So I'm just going to play something that is easy and quick. So, yeah, you all know this song. Or you've probably heard it. You've heard all my songs like a million times now. This one's called Take It Slow. I'm writing mostly on piano now, but I don't have a piano here, so...

0: All right. Thank you for coming to the Dovetail Cellars, world famous Dovetail Cellars open mic. Have a great night. Thank you, KXRW. Thank you, Hazel. Thank you, Rich. Thank you, Alan. Thank you, Stuart. Thank you, Clancy. Was there more? Thank you, Ben and Allison. Thank you, audience. Thank you, tables and chairs.
1: That wraps up the open mic at Dovetail Cellars, recorded on April 16th, 2026. Thanks to all the performers. This is KXRW 99.9 FM Vancouver. 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
1: A professor faces prison for opposing ICE. Big oil profits double while heat kills. A record El Nino brews and is wiping your phone illegal. Good morning. This is the Commonwealth Report, news for the public, not the powerful. You can follow us at commonwealthreport.news. Is teaching now a federal crime? Eric Davis teaches at McAllister College in St. Paul. Today, he's facing federal prison. He's one of 15 people indicted in June under a 94-page indictment that the Justice Department says ties them to a group called Direct Action Minnesota and to the so-called Antifa movement. The charge is conspiracy to impede or injure a federal officer, 6 years behind bars. Most of those pages are signal chats and social media posts about blockades outside the Whipple Federal Building where ICE runs its regional operation. Davis says the length is hiding how empty it is. Quote, I've seen people pad out papers when they've got nothing to say, he told The Guardian. These charges land while other Minnesota protester cases keep getting tossed out. Is this law enforcement? Or is this a warning shot fired at everybody who might show up at a protest next time? Big oil doubles its money while the heat kills. Oxfam ran the numbers ahead of this week's earnings reports. The world's six biggest oil and gas companies pulled $23 billion in the first quarter. This quarter, $45 billion. Full year, $147 billion, more than they made in the previous 21 months combined. Chevron quadrupled its take to $1,200 a second. ExxonMobil tripled to $1,800 a second. Oxfam found emissions from just five of those companies were enough on their own to cause one in four heat waves recorded worldwide since 2000. A late June heat wave in Europe killed more than 10,000 people. Oxfam's climate lead, Mariana Paoli, said the industry is, quote, making a killing literally and figuratively. And it gets worse at your kitchen table. Oil Change International reported Tuesday that Trump's export permits and gas-burning AI data centers could push wholesale natural gas 80% above the last decade's average by 2040. Nearly 80 million Americans already can't pay their power bill. It now appears they're baking the planet and then billing you for the privilege. Who's hacking Minnesota's drinking water? More than 30,000 Minnesota communities had their water systems targeted Sunday and Monday in what officials call a coordinated cyber attack. Plymouth, South St. Paul, Maple Plain, and Brougham confirmed that they were hit. The mayor of Maple Plain declared a state of emergency. Brougham told residents to cut back on water and shut a treatment plant down. State officials say the attacks were coordinated and their response worked as intended. They also admitted they don't know how many places got hit. Minnesota Department of Health warns hackers, terrorists, and plain old vandals all threaten drinking water now. Here's the thing about infrastructure. No one thinks about it until the tap runs brown. We've spent decades letting these systems rot while telling ourselves the free market will sort it out. Why seniors are paying more for medicine next year? The Trump administration is killing a subsidy that kept Medicare drug premiums from spiking. $3.6 billion this year, gone after 2026. Almost 25 million Americans are in standalone Part D plans. An administration official says 45% will see monthly increases of $11 to $20, and 30% will pay under $10 more. CMS Administrator Mehmet Oz called the program a bailout and said the market is stable now. Tell that to a retiree on a fixed income splitting pills to make the bottle last. The number of drug plans has already dropped by half in 2 years because insurers walked away. Washington always finds money for oil companies and billionaires. Somehow the well runs dry when grandma needs her heart medication. Is the biggest El Nino closing in? Climate scientist Zeke Hausfather looked at 667 forecast runs across 14 models and found something nobody has ever seen. This El Nino could push tropical Pacific temperatures 6.5 degrees Fahrenheit above normal. That's nearly 1.5 degrees past the record set in 2015. He called it a, quote, truly mind-blowing margin. The peak hits between November and February, so between 2027 takes the beating. Global temperatures could run 3 degrees above pre-industrial levels, blowing past the Paris target. Dartmouth researcher Justin Markin says the damage could reach $10 trillion by 2032. Hausfather admits no model has ever been tested this far out. More heat, more drought, more fire, more flood, and the and the companies from our second story just posted record profits. Geeky science. Can your phone legally wipe itself? There's an Android system called Graphene OS with a duress password feature. You hand the authorities a PIN, they type it in, and the phone erases everything. Sam Tunick from our first story, an Atlanta activist tied to the Stop Cop City movement, flew home from the Dominican Republic last January. Customs officers wanted to look at his phone. The phone came back empty. 10 months later, he says, agents pulled him over for a taillight and arrested him. He's charged with destroying evidence, and he denies using the feature. Privacy experts told The Guardian there's no known precedent for this case. One warned the prosecution treats the software as criminal by default. Tunick's lawyers say he was interrogated without the lawyer he asked for under a phony pretext. Whether your data belongs to you or the government may come down to this one case. And that's the way it is today, Wednesday, July 29th, 2026. I'm Tom Hartman.

0: This is the Tom Hartman Program.
1: Hey, top of the Wednesday to you. A lot going on today. In just a few minutes, Congressman Mark Pocan will be with us for the entire hour. It'll be middays with Mark. He'll be taking your calls at 202-808-9925 for the hour. He's the former chair of the Congressional Progressive. Well, I'll get to all that in just a moment. In the second hour of our program, America ended the slave patrols back in the day. Trump appears to be bringing them back. We'll talk about that. Also, big oil doubles its profits. While the heat kills and while the biggest El Nino ever is closing in on us, some climate news. And geeky science, can your phone legally wipe itself? According to ICE and the Department of Homeland Security, no, that's a crime. We'll get to that in the second hour of the program. In the third hour of our program, Sabrina Hake is going to drop by. Blanche is likely to be confirmed, then disbarred. We'll see. And in 30 years at the federal trial bar, I've never seen angrier judges, she writes. And why seniors are paying more for medicine next year. So a lot to talk about there. But to start out, Congressman Mark Pocan's on the line with us for the hour, for this first hour. He's a current member of the and chair emeritus of the Congressional Progressive Caucus. He represents the 2nd District of Wisconsin in the U.S. House of Representatives. He's on the House Appropriations Committee, the Foreign Affairs Committee. He's the co-chair and co-founder of the Defense Spending Reduction Caucus. And he has a weekly podcast available on Apple Podcasts called With Liberty and Justice for Some, to which I subscribe. It's a great podcast. Pocan.house.gov is both his website and his blue sky handle. Congressman, welcome back.
2: Well, thanks, Tom. Thanks for having me, and thanks for plugging the podcast as well. Appreciate it.
1: Yeah, I you know, listening to it, I get the sense that you're having a lot of fun with it, so it's a good thing. What's on your mind today?
2: Well, this is the first week the House members are back home. The Senate's still in for two more weeks, so we're seeing they have a hearing with Jerry Fauci today, for example, and they're doing other things. But, you know, this is really that window people have for the next month, really until the last week of August. We're supposed to be back in Washington right before Labor Day to get your member of Congress. You know, they're going to be in the district. They should be. It's an election year. They should really be getting around. And if you want to see your elected official and have a face-to-face conversation, this is your probably best opportunity of the year to do that. So I just recommend people seek out their member and ask the tough questions that you want answered.
1: Yeah, it sounds like a good plan. I'm curious your thoughts on how, now Trump is, I guess we're back at war with Iran. And now Saudi Arabia has jumped into this. And we also had, Ukraine blow up an Iranian ship taking drones to Russia. Are you concerned about this spreading?
2: Well, you know, none of this had to have ever started in the first place, right? This was Donald Trump and Benjamin Netanyahu essentially cooking up a bad idea. Donald Trump not having a plan, not having an execution. How many times did he say we had a deal and we didn't have a deal? And then we had a deal and this is the deal maker who can't apparently even identify what's a deal or not. And now it's expanding into the area more. We've had more Americans killed. They're trying to suppress the number of people by claiming they're from other actions. And at the end of the day, this shows us Pete Hegseth was never ready to be Secretary of the Department of Defense. Donald Trump doesn't know how to handle this war. And the benefit that we get out of this is we get to pay more for gas and fertilizer and other things because of it. So it's a quagmire at best, in probably some terms I'm not allowed to say on the radio at worst.
1: I don't know if you caught David French's article in, I think it was the Friday New York Times about how... Pardon?
2: I did not.
1: Okay. It was titled something like, you know, the most frightening scenario for this fall or for January. And what he pointed out was that Article 1, Section 5 of the Constitution says explicitly that the only body that can determine who gets seated as a member of the House of Representatives of the United States Senate are those bodies themselves, that it's non-judiciable. The Supreme Court cannot oversee it. No court can oversee it. And that at least a dozen times in our history, one of those two bodies has at various times voted by simple majority to seat the person who lost the election and ignore the person who won the election. And several times that's happened, these were all back in the 19th century, several times that this happened, it was specifically to maintain control by one party of the House of Representatives or the Senate. And he said that regardless of the results in November, let's say the Democrats win by 5 seats. All Trump has to do is have his new director of national security, who refuses to say that Joe Biden won 2020, come out and say, we have some evidence that there's fraud in these 5 districts, and we're concerned about it. For the Republicans to use that as an excuse to say, we're not going to seat those Democrats who were elected. Instead, we're going to seat the Republicans who were challenging them, at least until the investigation is done over the next 2 years, and that there's really nothing that can be done about that. I'm curious your take on that.
2: Yeah, I think, you know, there's a lot of scenarios people have of what could happen. What I know is from talking to people like Jamie Raskin, who I trust the most on this, a former constitutional law professor, that they're ready for every possible scenario. And, you know, some are going to be more difficult than others. Some in states that have a Republican attorney general or secretary of state where they run the elections, even more so, we've got to watch those. But I think the best thing we can do is just do what we can do, which is work and advocate for the people that we want to elect, make sure we're getting people out to vote so we have big margins for those candidates. And I think from everything I've seen, you're going to have hopefully some bigger margins coming into the House. The Senate might be tighter, but, you know, we are prepared. And there are people above my pay grade, bluntly, who are prepared for, I think, pretty much every scenario.
1: Yeah. And well, that's good news. That's reassuring, because yeah. I'm certainly not hearing anything like that out of Ken Martin or the DNC.
2: Well, as I was just going to say, Ken, literally about Ken Martin, that, you know, don't expect it from the DNC, but expect it from a lot of other places.
1: Yeah. OK, well, that's reassuring. Final question. One of the stories that I'm going to do in the second or third hour of the program is about how the profits of the fossil fuel industry this year are already more than double what they were last year. And this is, of course, because the Trump's war on Iran has jacked the cost of gasoline here, but it hasn't increased the cost to domestically produce oil. Back in the day, we had a windfall profits tax. I think that was Jimmy Carter. I don't think that was Nixon, but I might be wrong. I mean, I just don't remember. But it was back during that era. And at the same time, you know, these companies are largely responsible for this climate crisis that we're experiencing, and yet they're fixing to increase their production under this administration rather than decrease it. I'm curious, you know, what Democrats in general are looking at doing about this. Is there any way, particularly if we take either the House or Senate, to stop Trump's? I mean, you know, they came right out in court this week, or I guess it was the end of last week, and said that of the roughly $7 billion in green energy projects that have been approved by you guys in Congress, all of the, 358 programs or something, all of them except one were canceled in blue states because they were blue states. I mean, this political punishment. There's a law against this, I believe, but, you know, what the hell?
2: Yeah, well, so there's like two questions there. The first one, you know, there's capitalism and there's a truly exploitive capitalism that we're seeing, I think, come out of the oil companies, which is why you have to have regulations in place stronger than what we currently have, whether it be for windfall profits or for environmental controls. I mean, that's something you're not getting at all with this administration. The second part, though, is specifically what they've been doing illegally since Donald Trump became president, which is going over the power of Congress. We've appropriated funds in a bipartisan way, and 250 years of this country, no president has done what Donald Trump is doing by not approving projects that we've approved. And that is worthy of oversight. We need to bring those folks in. We need to hold them accountable. I think, you know, there's probably instances where they said they did not do this in a partisan way, and we know now they did, and they need to be accountable for those actions.
1: That's good to hear. It's just blowing my mind watching them just break the law, break the norms, shatter. I mean, that's incredible. All right. We'll pick up our listeners' calls here on the other side of this break. It's 15 minutes past the hour. Congressman Mark Pocan is with us for the hour. It's Middays with Mark here on the Tom Hartman Program, taking your calls with the former chair of the Congressional Progressive Caucus in the U.S. House of Representatives. Stick around. We'll be right back.
0: This is the Tom Hartman Program.
1: It's Middays with Mark. Pocan.house.gov, POCAN.house.gov is the website and the Blue Sky handle. We'll be right back.

0: And welcome back. Tom in Media, Pennsylvania, you're on the air with Congressman Pocan.
1: Yes, good morning, Congressman. I see that you have co-signed the Living Wage for All Act, which would increase the minimum wage to $25 an hour. The problem I see with that as a middle-class person is the Employment Policy Institute, they had interviewed 166 economists from across the political spectrum, and 88% of them said that it would increase inflation appreciably. You know, my question is, if the CBO scores this bill and says that it would increase and harm the middle class through inflation, you know, yes or no, would you still support this bill if it would harm people like me through the inflation, which I think is really going to happen if this bill gets passed?
2: Yeah, Tom, so I'm not going to give you a yes or no because you're being a bit hoodwinked on this, right? It's not about, we've been screwing over working people for way too long who've been making way too little because of a wage that hasn't increased. This bill increases it to $25 an hour by, I believe it's 2038. So the first increase is actually relatively minimal. If we went right to, you know, that $25 in the next year, no question, that would be inflation and no one's proposing that. But the bill that's out there slowly takes us up to that in a period that shouldn't spike inflation in any negative way, but it will make sure that people are making more, because a big part of affordability isn't just that costs and inflation are up, it's that wages are down. We need to raise wages while we're lowering costs, and that's the best way to address it.
0: Don in Pittsburgh, Kansas, you're on the air with Congressman Pocan.
3: Hi, Congressman. I'm an old Michigander. I'm a Great Lakes person. I was saddened to see there were some big fires up in northwest Minnesota that were spewing toxins into Lake Superior. I think that's an unfortunate thing. But also, you know, we have a war going on where they've quit firing at Iran for a few days, but the real reason is probably they're running out of munitions. You know, that's well, the cost of deindustrializing a society is to be where you can't do certain things anymore. You have anything to respond to that?
2: I'm not sure if I got the question exactly, Don, but I mean, let me address what you said. I mean, yes, we are running lower on munitions, but, you know, this is a war of choice, an illegal war that Donald Trump is doing. And that's why, you know, many of us have had concerns from day one. Congress has to be involved. That's why you have, according to the Constitution, that ability to make sure that we're doing something smart. Right now, I would argue this isn't smart, and that is a big part of our problem.
0: Do you think it's possible that Putin suggested to Iran that they just keep this war going because it'll deplete all of our weaponry so that when, you know, Putin decides to go after Poland or the east half of Estonia, that we won't be able to respond?
2: You know, honestly, I think more of this is Iran playing Donald Trump like a cheap violin. Yeah. You know, Donald Trump keeps claiming he's got some deal on some false problem, and then they blow it up and they make him look like an idiot, which isn't all that hard, but they've done it over and over and over. And I think it's just them playing him masterfully.
0: Yeah, well, he's responding rather pathetically. Oh, they're wonderful people. They've got smart people there. Oh, they're thugs. They're fools. Oh, they want a deal. Oh, they won't talk to it. You know, it's wild. It's just wild.
2: It is crazy. It is.
0: Congressman Mark Pocan is with us for the hour, taking your calls middays with Mark here on the Tom Hartman program. We'll be back with more of your calls for Representative Pocan in 1 minute. Stay with us.

0: tired of spin and billionaire-backed news? 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Democracy belongs to you. You know, Richard Nixon and Spiro Agnew both took cash bribes while they were in the White House. Since then, you know, the Supreme Court, or at least five Republicans on the Supreme Court, made it a lot easier for politicians to take bribes with their Citizens United decision, which basically legalized political bribery as long as it's done through campaigns or PACs or super PACs. But for some people, there's just never enough money, right? Donald Trump has been running small-time hustles to make money for decades, selling sneakers, Bibles, steaks, vodka, water. But now he's hit the big time. He's got these fungible tokens, right? Fungible crypto assets, which are basically just digital pictures of Donald Trump that say, fight, fight, fight. And he has turned them into an $8 billion machine. His wife is in on this, too, with his Trump coin. It's a new way that foreign powers and billionaires in the United States can just shovel money into Donald Trump's pocket. There's a whole article about it over at HartmanReport.com titled Presidential Payola, the Evolution of Political Bribery. Check it out. Welcome back. 21 minutes past the hour. Congressman Mark Pocan is with us for the hour, taking your calls. Ed in Chicago, you're on the air with Representative Pocan.
1: Yeah, hey, Congressman. You kind of covered this with Tom, but I'm going to ask it in a different way, because I think Trump and the Republicans are literally trap rats. And I fully expect to have ICE at voting locations, ballot boxes seized, and instigated violence at just enough locations to make January 6th look like a walk in the park, which is why we need an overwhelming number of people to show up and vote. And my question is, why is the Democratic Party being so Pollyannic about the midterms? I get the impression, with a few exceptions, but I get the impression that they're just acting like, well, this is going to be a normal election, our normal election cycle, and we don't really need to worry about it. And I don't get that.
2: Yeah, and so the second part, I could completely disagree. I hear every Democrat talking about this and concerned. It's just, we're not going to just threat the entire time. We're going to organize and get people out to vote. We're going to organize around candidates. We're going to make sure we're doing what we need to do to win those elections. And that's where the focus for all of us should be. Fretting is easy, but focusing is far more important. But I hear everyone talking about it. There are many plans that are in place for this. So, you know, every time you think and worry, go out and do something instead that'll help towards those November goals. And we're all going to be in a much better place because of it.
0: I'm wondering if there was ever any serious investigation into all the bomb threats that were phoned in, apparently from Russian sources, to voting polling places in critical swing districts in the 2024 election.
2: Yeah, I don't know that offhand, Tom. But I know that we're ready for. There's potential of ICE, you know, but again, people who aren't citizens don't vote, but it's still intimidation. There's potential for a lot of different things that have already been talked about in the media, but also by the folks who actually can, you know, affect some of this policy. The biggest concern that we should have is in red states where there's an attorney general that's Republican or the secretary of state where they run elections, because they're going to have more ability to make it harder for people to vote. So there's extra burden on folks. But again, you know, I do think often, and I hear this at town halls and other places, while we're worrying so much, we really need to be, instead of fretting, focusing. And there's a lot that we can do to get us in a better place.
0: The biggest solution is to do what the Hungarians did, just show up in overwhelming numbers.
2: Exactly.
0: Bob in Raleigh, North Carolina, you're on the air with Congressman Pocan.
3: Hey, Tom. Hey, Congressman. Here in North Carolina, I was just at the General Assembly yesterday, and they're going to try, the Republican-held General Assembly is going to try to run through another Voter Suppression Act law. We might be able to hold it if we can keep our caucus together. So, Mark, for you to know, I am doing stuff. I am part of the Democratic Party here, and I am also canvassing actively. Number one, I just want to let you know that if need be, we are ready for a general strike. We hope it doesn't come to that. If you want to pass that back to your caucus, you know, nationally, we will do that. But my question is, what you've already said before, it appears we're expecting them to do their worst. North Carolina is a swing state. We expect ICE, the National Guard, to be maybe not at every polling place, but at enough to be able to do intimidation. And I can also understand if you don't want to say what the plan is, but I, you know, hearing that you guys are looking at this is good, and any other information you have is really appreciated. But I just want to let you know, we're preparing for the worst, and if we have to shut the country down for a bit, we're going to do that and help our neighbor helping neighbor. So anyway, I'll listen to your comments off the air here. Thank you, Tom, and thank you.
0: Thanks, Bob.
3: Thank you, Congressman, for being in the House of Pain.
2: Sure. No, thank you. Thanks for what you're doing. We appreciate that. That's going to be very helpful. Everyone doing our own part, whatever we can do in our own areas. But I'll tell you what I've noticed. A few weeks ago, the generic ballot between Democrats and Republicans congressionally was 8 points. I think it was last week I saw it jump to 11 points. We're leading right now. If the people lead, eventually the leaders will follow. I truly believe that, Tom. And I think the people out there leading on this, and that's great. So keep it up, but keep focused, because that's how we are going to have the best results. But, you know, at some point, this is going to be beyond their ability to try to tweak a point or two through a bunch of malfeasance. When you see these big numbers like this changing, it's because people are paying too much for groceries and everyday goods. They're paying more for healthcare and losing their healthcare, and paying more for utilities. We're paying more for gas because of an illegal war, and we're paying too much for housing. In addition to all the corruption that they're seeing come out of Washington, I think people have just had it, and that's good for democracy.
0: We have 25 seconds here. Do you expect that there's going to be actual, you know, like seizing ballots and things this fall?
2: We don't know yet, right? With Donald Trump, anyone who says they know, the only for sure thing you know is if there's a way for Donald Trump to make a profit, you should expect that, right? Because he's always about enriching Donald Trump. But everything else, we just have to be prepared for everything. We're going to be ready for anything.
0: Yeah. I mean, he tried to get the FBI to do that when in 2020, and they just refused to do it. So anyway.
2: Yeah.
0: Congressman Mark Pocan is with us for the hour, taking your calls. It's our regular Middays with Mark feature here on the Tom Hartman program, and we're very grateful for it. We'll be right back with more of your calls for the Chair Emeritus of the Congressional Progressive Caucus.
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0: Pocan.house.gov is both his website and his Blue Sky handle. We'll be right back with your calls for Representative Mark Pocan.

professor faces prison for opposing ICE. Big oil profits double while heat kills. A record El Nino brews, and is wiping your phone illegal? Good morning. This is the Commonwealth Report, news for the public, not the powerful. You can follow us at commonwealthreport.news. Is teaching now a federal crime? Eric Davis teaches at McAllister College in St. Paul. Today, he's facing federal prison. He's one of 15 people indicted in June under a 94-page indictment that the Justice Department says ties them to a group called Direct Action Minnesota and to the so-called Antifa movement. The charge is conspiracy to impede or injure a federal officer, 6 years behind bars. Most of those pages are signal chats and social media posts about blockades outside the Whipple Federal Building where ICE runs its regional operation. Davis says the length is hiding how empty it is. Quote, I've seen people pad out papers when they've got nothing to say, he told The Guardian. These charges land while other Minnesota protester cases keep getting tossed out. Is this law enforcement? Or is this a warning shot fired at everybody who might show up at a protest next time? Big oil doubles its money while the heat kills. Oxfam ran the numbers ahead of this week's earnings reports. The world's six biggest oil and gas companies pulled $23 billion in the first quarter. This quarter, $45 billion. Full year, $147 billion, more than they made in the previous 21 months combined. Chevron quadrupled its take to $1,200 a second. ExxonMobil tripled to $1,800 a second. Oxfam found emissions from just five of those companies were enough on their own to cause one in four heat waves recorded worldwide since 2000. A late June heat wave in Europe killed more than 10,000 people. Oxfam's climate lead, Mariana Paoli, said the industry is, quote, making a killing literally and figuratively. And it gets worse at your kitchen table. Oil Change International reported Tuesday that Trump's export permits and gas-burning AI data centers could push wholesale natural gas 80% above the last decade's average by 2040. Nearly 80 million Americans already can't pay their power bill. It now appears they're baking the planet and then billing you for the privilege. Who's hacking Minnesota's drinking water? More than 30,000 Minnesota communities had their water systems targeted Sunday and Monday in what officials call a coordinated cyber attack. Plymouth, South St. Paul, Maple Plain, and Brougham confirmed that they were hit. The mayor of Maple Plain declared a state of emergency. Brougham told residents to cut back on water and shut a treatment plant down. State officials say the attacks were coordinated and their response worked as intended. They also admitted they don't know how many places got hit. Minnesota Department of Health warns hackers, terrorists, and plain old vandals all threaten drinking water now. Here's the thing about infrastructure. No one thinks about it until a tap runs brown. We've spent decades letting these systems rot while telling ourselves the free market will sort it out. Why seniors are paying more for medicine next year? The Trump administration is killing a subsidy that kept Medicare drug premiums from spiking. $3.6 billion this year, gone after 2026. Almost 25 million Americans are in standalone Part D plans. An administration official says 45% will see monthly increases of $11 to $20, and 30% will pay under $10 more. CMS Administrator Mehmet Oz called the program a bailout and said the market is stable now. Tell that to a retiree on a fixed income splitting pills to make the bottle last. The number of drug plans has already dropped by half in 2 years because insurers walked away. Washington always finds money for oil companies and billionaires. Somehow the well runs dry when grandma needs her heart medication. Is the biggest El Nino closing in? Climate scientist Zeke Hausfather looked at 667 forecast runs across 14 models and found something nobody has ever seen. This El Nino could push tropical Pacific temperatures 6.5 degrees Fahrenheit above normal. That's nearly 1.5 degrees past the record set in 2015. He called it a, quote, truly mind-blowing margin. The peak hits between November and February, so between 2027 takes the beating. Global temperatures could run 3 degrees above pre-industrial levels, blowing past the Paris target. Dartmouth researcher Justin Markin says the damage could reach $10 trillion by 2032. Hausfather admits no model has ever been tested this far out. More heat, more drought, more fire, more flood, and the companies from our second story just posted record profits. Geeky science. Can

Tunick's lawyers say he was interrogated without the lawyer he asked for under a phony pretext. Whether your data belongs to you or the government may come down to this one case. And that's the way it is today, Wednesday, July 29th, 2026. I'm Tom Hartman.

0: Did you know that every weekday we send out an email before the show giving you all the topics coming up so you could be fully informed and ready to interact with our program? Or that after the show we send out Sue's Stack, a list of every topic I've discussed along with clickable hot links to every source of information I've shared with you on the air? It's all completely free and available over at tom.tv, T-H-O-M.tv. Check it out. Welcome back. 34 minutes past the hour, and Congressman Mark Pocan is with us for the hour, taking your calls, the Chair Emeritus of the Congressional Progressive Caucus, and Amy in Madison, Wisconsin. You are on the air with Congressman Pocan.
1: Hi, Congressman Pocan. How does it look with the data centers and the issue affecting our ability to get the assembly in Wisconsin this year?
2: Yeah, so I'm going to answer it a little more generally, Amy, but thank you. You're a constituent calling in. But I think in many state legislatures, because data centers are predominantly a local government zoning slash state government issue right now and how people are dealing with it, this is an issue that clearly people are concerned about for good reason. And I think, you know, the states and the people who are calling out this, the local communities who are saying that they don't want them in their area are speaking in the most grassroots sense possible. So I think, you know, elected officials would be wise to listen to that and to also make sure that, you know, it's not just a NIMBY issue. Some people think it's just not in my backyard. In some cases, it's water usage and environmental concerns. In some cases, it's taking up farmland. In some cases, it's the cost, and it should be, who's actually going to pay for that because there's a lot of infrastructure that's involved. And in some cases, is, you know, what is this really for? I mean, Tom, you know, a big part of data centers is cryptocurrency mining and things like that. Mm-hmm. And people don't necessarily want to see that in their backyard. So, you know, I think this is an issue that people have to really have that full debate locally. We're seeing it in Wisconsin, Amy, as you know, but I think we're also seeing it in other states across the country. And that's a good thing that people are so involved.
0: Alfredo in Mountain View, California, you're on the air with Congressman Pocan.
3: Yeah, thank you for the opportunity, Tom. And thank you, Congressman, for all the hard work that you and your colleagues are doing. My question is regarding when the Democrats take over the House and the Senate, is it possible for them to perhaps write a bill that will freeze Trump's assets and force him to pay for all these illegal things that he's doing?
0: It's okay. We get it. He's committed a lot of crimes. Congressman?
3: Yeah. Thank you.
2: Yeah, we understand, Alfredo. First of all, yes, you can write laws for most anything as long as it falls within the Constitution and our authority. However, I think the big issue we all have to remember is, you know, what's held us up previously when we've passed H.R. 1, the most comprehensive campaign finance ethics and elections reform law ever, and the PRO Act to make it easier for workers to organize unions, and so many, the Equality Act, et cetera, has been the rules in the Senate with the filibuster. And I think that's where a lot of this, just to be blunt, is going to have to, the debate's going to have to take place, because if we can never do anything until you have 60 votes in that body, you're never going to do anything in a lot of consequential areas. So that has to be probably the most significant part of the debate. Yes, we can write a law for most everything. Certainly, we will investigate these bad things in the House and hopefully the Senate if they have the majority. But we got to get around the filibuster.
0: CJ in Shreveport, Louisiana, you're on the air with Congressman Pocan.
4: Hey, first, a brief thing to you. You said Antifa in the Commonwealth Report. Stop that, please. All right, on the mark, Pocan. Earlier, Tom asked you about the possibility that the Congress might not seat people that are coming in. As I understand it, wouldn't that be the incoming Congress that would get to vote on who gets to be seated, not the outgoing Congress? So if we win the majority, and it's the majority that decides who gets seated,

0: that who would be making that decision? I mean, first they got to elect the speaker, right? And then the speaker swears the people in, and then is that how that works?
1: Yeah, CJ, that's a good question, because I know, you know, in Wisconsin history, I believe it was Victor Berger, who was a socialist elected to Congress, wasn't seated, then they had a special election, and he won the special election and went to Congress anyway, but that's a century ago. So I just don't have the exact answer. If I can, though, Tom, one thing that you just said, CJ, that seems to melt MAGA minds is the word Antifa. You know, recently they've decided to start using really Antifa and how they're going to go after Cuba. There's this report the State Department just did. It was the biggest piece of junk, fantastical, non-intellectual report I've ever read, I think, in the federal government. But they're starting to say that, you know, Cuba is really, you know, the mastermind behind Black Lives Matter and the ICE protests. And this is all an expansion of that NSPM 7 order that's going after Antifa, which, as we all know, isn't even a thing. It's really going after this concept that they want to go after people on the left for freedom of speech. So there is a real issue that we do have to address. So I just wanted to, because you said Antifa, I just wanted to bring it up because it's part of their agenda.
2: Yeah, it really should be a warning sign when your government says being anti-fascist makes you a criminal. Kino in Lakeland, Florida, you're on the air with Congressman Pocan.
3: Yes, thank you for being on, Congressman. Tom and other callers have talked about the importance of labeling and branding. Could not we say that Congress has been a zombie? The Republicans have been a zombie, sleepwalking, following the Pied Piper? I think Tom's caller, Kenyatta, called the president the Pied Piper. Couldn't we label the Congress as being zombies? They sleepwalk. They let him lead us into war. They let him put a man in charge of the spies who had no experience in spies. This is just a zombie Congress. And I suggest maybe something else, but that is a word that could be, like Harry Truman in 1948 labeled the Congress the do-nothing Congress, that worked so well with a good label of the zombie that sleepwalks and follows the Pied Piper. What do you think about this as labeling? Could you promote this among the Democrats, start talking about the Republican? That's why we need Democrats in Congress. What do you think, Congressman?
1: Yeah, I think anything that ties people to Trump, right? The midterms are a referendum on the current president. So Donald Trump is what the elections are about. I think the only thing, like, when they did the fight on do nothing, I got to let you know, we did this in Wisconsin when I was in the legislature, 15 years ago or 20, maybe it might have been. And we talked about the do nothing legislature because they weren't getting anything done. Guess what came back in the polling? They didn't trust us enough to do anything. They were fine with us doing nothing. So sometimes there's more to it than just a word that might sound interesting. We got to make sure that the public also agrees that it's something that's a bad concept. And maybe zombie is, but, you know, that do nothing example is something that I've actually lived through, seen the numbers and realized that I didn't think of that part, that maybe, you know, if they don't have faith in Congress, maybe they're fine with us doing nothing. Sometimes we got to look at the totality.
2: Indeed. Rick in St. Paul, Minnesota, you're on the air with Congressman Pocan.
4: Yeah, you know, I wish people would start talking more about, all right, he closed all these agencies, cut back. All right, now explain to the people how that has to do with it's going to cost us more in health costs and all that. But on the other hand, all that money he's saving, how come our debt, our credit card keeps going up and up and up? And tell people what they're spending money on and kind of, you know, critically think. And when it comes down to it, hey, the what do you call it, king of bankruptcy is going to leave our country bankrupt while he's walking away with billions. I mean, people got to just critically think.
2: Oh, let's get a response here, Rick. Thank you.
1: Yeah, Rick, I think you're on to something in that, everything with DOGE, they came to our subcommittee on appropriations and they said how we've saved billions of dollars because of what DOGE did. And then a Republican asked, are you going to put a report together? And they're like, oh, no, we're not going to bother with a report. Well, everyone knows, you know, if Donald Trump had a chance to actually brag about himself, it would take a millisecond for that to happen. In reality, I think they cost us way more money with what they did with DOGE. And just right now in healthcare, measles are up because of how we're responding. Screwworm, the virus that's, you know, making people have issues at the toilet on lettuce. All of this is because they scaled back on the people doing the functions that our taxpayers, our tax dollars pay for, so that we don't get sick. So I think, you know, part of what you're going to see when we get the majority is an expose on this, because at the end of the day, you're right. This is a guy whose best quality is he knows how to make businesses go bankrupt. And that's in many ways what he's doing to this country.
2: Oh, man. Becky in Hamilton, Montana, you're on the air with Representative Pocan.
5: Hi. Can you hear me?
2: Yes. Yeah, fine. Yeah.
5: Okay, sorry. Okay, I do not donate to the DCCC. We only donate to the PCCC. Now, my question is, what are the progressives going to do for Sam Forstegg in our Montana 1st Congressional District?
1: Yeah, so
5: Progressive Caucus. Give money?
1: Yeah, so Progressive Caucus has already endorsed him two months ago and supporting him. And by the way, the DCCC, which is the Democratic Congressional Campaign Committee, yesterday put him on their red to blue list, which means they're targeting him as well. I mean, he's a very strong candidate in Montana. So, you know, I'm not saying who to vote for or against, but if you believe in a candidate, this is your opportunity to make sure that they can win in November. But certainly the Progressive Caucus already did what you're asking. The D-trip that you're not so sure about is doing what you're asking. And I think what's left is just to make sure people in Montana are doing what they can to help him out as well.
2: That's great. I mean, John Tester showed that, I realize he's not there now, but he showed that it is possible for a Democrat to win a seat in Montana.
1: Yeah, and he's a strong candidate.
2: Yeah, yeah, it just takes a good candidate. It's 45 minutes past the hour. Congressman Mark Pocan, Chair Emeritus of the Congressional Progressive Caucus, is with us for the hour. We'll be right back with more of your calls for Congressman Pocan. Check out his podcast with Liberty and Justice for Some, available on Apple Podcasts.
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2: Right back with your calls for Congressman Mark Pocan. Stick around.

0: And welcome back. James in Hollywood, California. You are on the air with Representative Pocan.
1: Gentlemen, Congressman Pocan, I'm still sickened by ICE and by wiping out of these fishermen's boat. The only thing I think Congress can do to stop fentanyl, which is a real killer. I mean, cocaine's been around forever. You know, it's in Coca-Cola. Anyone in possession, here's the bill, simple one sentence. Anyone in possession of 3 matchheads or more of fentanyl shall be charged with murder, attempted murder, and or attempted suicide. Simple. Put it out there and see who votes against it. You know, and it's all Congress can do, but I think once the first person gets charged with murder, it's going to wake up all the drug dealers and makers, and they know what match heads is. That's why it should be worded that way. What do you say, Congressman?
2: Yeah, James, I think we go after foremost where it comes from and where it's supplied. China is a big part of it, but also it's coming through Mexico. And we know that almost all the drugs come through legal checkpoints. So, you know, all the money that we're spending on ICE, you know, arresting, you know, folks who've done no crimes, which is what's happening across the country, is money that's not spent in the very places where things like fentanyl come in. So we need to just get our priorities right, go after that, because if we get that, that's a big supply coming in. It's far more than an individual who may be selling fentanyl. It's going after a big source of the drug, and that will save lives.
0: Ken in Kirkland, Washington, you're on the air with Congressman Pocan.
3: Hello, Congressman.
0: Yes.
3: Hello. I had a... Hello?
0: Yeah, he's there, Ken.
3: Can you hear me?
0: Just ask your question, please.
3: Okay. Well, I'm concerned about the segregation in Congress. This is just something. I'm 88 years old, and I spent a career as a door-to-door vacuum cleaner salesman for 30 years in Canada and the United States. And the people we dealt with were the middle class and the lower middle class families and homes. Those are the people that paid all the bills anyway, not the billionaires, right? And I could learn more spending a couple of hours in somebody's home about them than I could ever learn just sitting down in a bar and having a drink with someone.
0: So what's your question,
3: Ken? Because I see how they live. Well, Congress convenes, and they put the Republicans on one side, the Democrats on the other side. To me, that is segregation.
0: So you want them to sit together.
3: They
0: Congressman?
3: Be able to draw out of something. And
0: I'm running out of time here, Ken. Let's get the Congressman's response to that. That's a great, great point.
2: Yeah, you know, I'll tell you, I mean, whenever people talk, you learn from each other, right? And you're going to find that you may have more commonalities, and that's always a good thing. The problem right now is, you know, with Mike Johnson, not only is he acting as deputy speaker and he lets Donald Trump be the speaker and the president, which is a huge problem, but also they won't come and get Democratic votes to pass anything. Unless they can pass it with their own votes, it doesn't go on the floor. It's their stupid rules that have become so lopsided. It's partisan, it's positive.
0: Yeah, I get it. It's 49 minutes past the hour. We'll be back in just 1 minute with more of your calls for Congressman Mark Pocan. Stick around.

0: Hey, thanks so much for sharing our program and for reaching out to our stations and sponsors and letting them know that you're listening. It really means a lot to us. Human beings have a couple of unique characteristics. The first is that we can be very tender and loving and concerned and caring toward people we perceive as being our group, us. We can also be extraordinarily violent against people that we consider to be them, if we think of them or this other as a threat. Probably a classic example of this is Adolf Hitler convincing Germans that, you know, Jews were a threat to them and good Germans going along with the Holocaust. Well, this othering is built into our DNA. This is, you know, ancient stuff. And the Republican Party, since the time of Nixon, when he started, you know, picking up the white racist vote after Democrats laid it down in the 60s, the Republicans have been using this to try to other minorities in America as a political strategy. And this is really deadly stuff. There's a whole op-ed about it over at HartmanReport.com. Is othering human nature's deadliest instinct? Check it out. Welcome back. Picking up your calls here for Congressman Mark Pocan. Julie in St. Paul, Minnesota. You are on the air with Representative Pocan.
1: Hello, Representative Pocan. Thank you for coming on Tom's show.
2: Of course.
1: I am here to ask that you consider being a co-sponsor on H.R. 9442. That is AI Data Center Moratorium Act. It is AOC's bill, the companion to one that Bernie has as well. I think they announced it back in March. I heard you talking early about the rurals and the local, the local communities, but they need help. We need federal help. We need state help. I've been to many of these meetings. All the community finds out after the fact, after everything's signed. There's NDAs involved. There's outdated ordinances. What we don't want to see is all these data centers being built, and then we're running after to try to regulate. And as you know, in that big bad bill, they wanted to forego regulating for 10 years, and they're even doing that in Texas, I just heard. So please sign on as a co-sponsor, okay?
0: Thank you, Julie.
2: Yeah, I don't think it's March. I think it's actually really recent because 9,442 is a number that I think the bills have now, but I'll take a look at it. But honestly, the fight right now is these great local communities who are taking votes saying a moratorium in their backyard. If people really want to have that ability to do something quickly, because Mike Johnson's not going to put this bill up, right? I think we all know that. Let's make sure we're dealing with it in local communities where the zoning is happening right now.
0: You mentioned data centers and crypto mining. Are some of these big companies using their surplus data center capacity, I would think probably overnight in particular, to mine crypto?
2: As I understand it, a lot of this is crypto. And then also, quantum computing is something that's about 5 years behind AI. And I think there's some fair questions on whether or not you're going to need the data centers in the same way. So there's a lot of questions that are very legitimate to have out there that people should be having instead of the debate, I think, that we often have in this area.
0: Remarkable. Debbie in Derry, New Hampshire, you're on the air with Congressman Pocan.
3: Hello, gentlemen. Thank you so much for all that you both do. You are such national treasures, both of you.
0: Thank you.
3: So here's my question. Representative Pocan, what are your thoughts on ICE? Do you think we should abolish ICE and their violent thugs, or what should we do with them?
2: So it's probably a longer answer I can give here. I introduced the first bill to abolish ICE in the first Trump administration and had no idea how bad it could get. I saw potential for problems, but not like this. I mean, you have to have a force that deals with our border, but honestly, they're more effective at the border than what they're doing now, and certainly interfering with citizens and going after non-criminals is not working in any way. So, you know, this is one where, again, the people need to lead on. I think you can move elected officials to understand that right now ICE is not operating, I think, as it was proposed or intended, and that would be helpful.
0: Alice in Olympia, you are on the air with Congressman Pocan.
4: Hello, Congressman. You've been a hero of mine since I first learned of you when you were a Wisconsin congressman and attended the ALEC convention. and let us know of what was going there. At that time, a cousin of mine who was serving in the Washington State Legislature came back from a meeting like that, just all aglow of the people she'd met and the wonderful things that had happened. And she became such a strong advocate for no taxes and anti-abortion. And I just wonder if you'd share a little bit of that story with us. How many years ago was that?
2: Wow. It was when I was in the legislature. So I did it a few times, but they were probably about 20 years ago, give or take a few. But ALEC is the American Legislative Exchange Council. It's a corporate think tank for state legislators. It's really a dating service for conservative legislators and special interests. And they're very effective at passing model legislation in states. I kind of went as the fly in the soup and made sure I shared information with groups affected. And now we have other legislators doing that still. So we've made it so that their job is harder, but they are very effective and they are special interest.
5: That's really remarkable. We have about 30 seconds here. Your final thoughts for the week?
2: I think I'm going to end how I started. You know, your member of Congress is home for the next month. Your senators will be home after one more week. It's your best opportunity to have those conversations directly with your elected officials. And I encourage people to seek them out and do just that. It's the best thing for democracy is having those face-to-face conversations.
5: Yeah, absolutely. Oh, and when you went to ALEC, you were on our program, weren't you? Right, if you got dragged out of there or kicked out or whatever?
2: Yes. Yeah, oh, yeah, there was a lot. I got, you know, I was the loneliest guy in New Orleans. I didn't get invited to any of the parties where the stuff happened, and I came across an invite, and a lot interesting happened. So
5: that's great. That's great. You're really one of the good guys. Congressman Mark Pocan, thank you so much for dropping by today.
2: Of course. Thank you, as always. Appreciate that.
5: Thank you. All right, America ended the slave patrols. Trump is bringing them back, really? And Big Oil has doubled its profits this year. Are we going to do anything about that? Stick around. We'll talk about those topics. We'll be right back.
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7: Years ago, when I announced that I was leaving my job as editor of the Texas Observer to run for political office, I had to admit that going into politics is the only downward career move one can take from journalism. But being both a journalist and a politician does hone one's ability to detect the smell of BS. And we Americans are presently getting a noxious blast of that stench from our warmongering Department of Defense. The vast trillion-dollar Pentagon is the ultimate Big Brother bureaucracy, literally empowered to compel thousands of Americans to die in foolish military misadventures cooked up by political partisans and profiteering corporate contractors. That's why it's so alarming that Trump's Project 2025 autocrats are now rushing to slam an iron door of censorship on reporters trying to inform us commoners about the militaristic schemes and corporate fraud that comes from inside this government fortress. In the name of defending freedom, Trump's palace guards are banning media outlets that displease His Royal Highness. Also, Pretty Boy Pete, Trump's made-for-TV Pentagon honcho, has even decreed that reporters must be tightly monitored by military escorts while doing interviews, reviewing documents, and otherwise exercising the essential constitutional rights of our nation's free press. The good news is that rather than kowtowing to the autocrats, dozens of media organizations have told Pete to stuff it, choosing to do old-school outsider digging into this insider war machine. This is Jim Hightower saying, meanwhile, the Project 2025 authoritarians hail their clampdown on free press rights by touting their, quote, fresh relationship with what they call their new Pentagon press corps. Right, it's their partisan press corps, not ours.

0: As the world returns to normal, basking in the afterglow of the World Cup, so does soccer itself. For the Portland Thorns, that means returning to the second half of an NWSL season that began with a new head coach, a strong opening stretch, and the expectations that come with representing one of the league's most successful clubs. KXRW and X-Ray FM were at Providence Park as the Thorns resumed their summer home schedule and continued their push toward the postseason. The club began play in 2013 as one of the original members of the National Women's Soccer League and immediately made history. Portland went on to win the first NWSL championship and have since added titles in 2017 and 2022, establishing a standard that continues to shape every season in the Rose City. This year, Portland entered the World Cup break following a promising first half under Robert Villaham, who arrived after coaching Tottenham Hotspur women in England. Forward Pietra Torden said the team returned encouraged by what it had accomplished, but determined not to become satisfied.
1: Yeah, I also think we had a really great first half of the season. Robert has done a great job of emphasizing that that's like not nowhere near enough. Like, we can keep pushing. We want more. We can get more out of our performances. And I feel like that's been really encouraging to have.
0: Torden has been one of the most important developments of Villaham's first season. The 22-year-old emerged as both a scorer and a creator during the opening half, leading the league in assists and earning a new contract that will keep her in Portland through 2029. The roster surrounding her also continued to evolve over the summer. The Thorns signed young Dutch midfielder Nina Nystad, while longtime Portland forward Morgan Weaver was cleared to return after being sidelined since the 2025 preseason. Neither began the summer home stretch in the starting lineup, but both gave Villaham additional options for the season's closing months. Portland returned from the break with a mixed run of results, earning a hard-fought draw at home before dropping a narrow road match decided in the final minutes. The Thorns had responded with a strong defensive performance, securing a clean sheet and 3 points that helped stabilize their position in the playoff race. That home draw came against Gotham FC on July 24th in front of 21,743 supporters, the Thorns' largest crowd of the season and their highest attendance since November of 2024. The 2-2 results also extended Portland's unbeaten run at Providence Park to 11 consecutive league matches. The stretch left the Thorns firmly in the playoff picture, but still battling to climb the standings during the second half of the season. The team's next chapter is also taking shape away from Providence Park. The Thorns have begun training at Kaiser Permanente Performance Center in Hillsboro, a facility built specifically for Portland's professional women's soccer and basketball teams and slated to formally open in late August. The $150 million facility was privately funded, largely through the Thorns and Fire ownership group Raj Sports. The complex includes 2 full-size soccer fields, 2 basketball courts, and shared resources dedicated to training, nutrition, recovery, and sports medicine. Defender Sam Hyatt said having both teams based in one elite facility distinguishes Portland from other professional sports organizations.
2: Being able to have a top-of-the-line facility both for the WNBA and for the NWSL is something that no one else has, and I think that's something that both teams can be proud of within their league.
0: The shared facility does more than place 2 professional teams under the same roof. It has created a connection between the Thorns and Portland Fire coaching staffs, allowing them to compare training methods, exchange ideas, and find lessons that can carry from one sport into another. Villaham is already finding new relationships and inspiration in some unexpected places, including Portland Fire head coach Alex Sarama.
3: I've been like playing paddle with him, and I think you can learn a lot from each other. I watched the training and how they were actually using different ways to train that I can use in football. He's a really good guy. He's very knowledgeable, and he's decent in paddle. I'm still better than him, but I'm going to make sure he gets better so we can have good games. But he's a really good guy.
0: The first dual sport facility of its kind gives the Thorns and Fire environments built around the needs of professional women athletes. More broadly, it signals how central women's sports have become to Portland's identity and how seriously the city's ownership groups are investing in their future. For the Thorns, that investment arrives as the club enters the most important portion of its season. Portland has a young attacking talent secured for the future, new and returning players competing for larger roles, and a coach who is continuing to learn how to maximize one of the league's deepest rosters. The first half showed what the Thorns are capable of. The challenge now is turning that promise into consistency and placing Portland in position to pursue a 4th NWSL championship. For KXRW and X-Ray FM, I'm Michael Sarno.
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5: Graphene OS with a duress password feature. You hand the authorities a PIN, they type it in, and the phone erases everything. Sam Tunick, from our first story, an Atlanta activist tied to the Stop Cop City movement, flew home from the Dominican Republic last January. Customs officers wanted to look at his phone. The phone came back empty. 10 months later, he says, agents pulled him over for a taillight and arrested him. He's charged with destroying evidence, and he denies using the feature. Privacy experts told The Guardian there's no known precedent for this case. One warned the prosecution treats the software as criminal by default. Tunick's lawyers say he was interrogated without the lawyer he asked for under a phony pretext. Whether your data belongs to you or the government may come down to this one case. And that's the way it is today, Wednesday, July 29th, 2026. I'm Tom Hartman.

0: This is the Tom Hartman Program.
1: Hey, welcome to the second hour of our program. America ended the slave patrols, more or less. They really became the foundation of modern-day policing, particularly in the South. But now Trump is trying to bring them back, basically. I mean, you know, this is grim stuff. Most recently, ICE has begun violently force-feeding and catheterizing people who in the concentration camps who are doing hunger strikes. Excuse me. This is a violation of the 1975 Treaty of Tokyo, which and the World Medical Association has condemned force feeding and forced catheterization as torture. But we're doing it in these ICE concentration camps to people who have not been even charged with a crime, much less convicted of a crime. Being in the United States without documentation is not a crime. It's a civil offense. It's not a criminal offense. So they have not been charged with a crime. They've not been convicted of a crime. Most of them have never been before a judge, which the Fourth and Fifth Amendments require. And the Sixth, Seventh, and Eighth Amendments, for that matter, the Due Process Amendments. This is pretty violent stuff, too. They strap you down. They you know, immobilize your arms and legs. And then they shove a tube up your nose, down your throat as you're choking and gagging. They get it all the way down into your stomach. It can do some damage to your sinuses and your throat on the way down. Frequently does, particularly when it's done in a prison setting with somebody who doesn't want it done, as opposed to, you know, an anesthetized person in a hospital. And then they take another tube and push it up your urethra into your bladder because you're tied down so you can't get up and use the toilet. And so it's forced feeding and forced catheterization. And this is painful stuff and violent stuff. And like I said, it's a violation of international law. I mean, you know, this international law goes back to when Mahatma Gandhi had a successful hunger strike against the British government that was then occupying India. The Red Cross, the United Nations have recognized that there is an absolute right to hunger strike as a legitimate form of legal protest. But ICE doesn't care. ICE has begun surveillance. It's buying surveillance and hacking services from companies like Palantir, Cellebrite, and Paragon. It's drawing on sprawling surveillance networks that include Flock license plate reader systems, facial recognition, cell phone forensics, commercial data brokers. They've basically created an infrastructure where they can track anyone in America. This goes way beyond, quote, illegal aliens. In fact, there's this professor, Eric Davis, in St. Paul, Minnesota. He's, you know, he teaches at the college there. And he's 53 years old. He said, they hauled me out and put me in a belly chain. He was driving to a doctor's office, a doctor's appointment, and they pulled over his car, dragged him out, and chained him. And now they're threatening him with 6 years of prison. And what he did was he went to a meeting. Seriously. That's what he did. He has been charged with using, quote, force, intimidation, and threats to prevent officers from carrying out their duties. But this from The Guardian, an article by Sam Levin. These prosecutions, even when unsuccessful, are part of an effort to criminalize lawful community organizing, weaken movements opposing deportations, and turn the lives of activists upside down. Davis has, according to the government, had attended and facilitated meetings about protests and discussed his anti-authoritarian ideology with other activists. He is not accused of any violent acts. He is not accused of taking any specific actions at protests. He is not accused of having had any encounters with ICE agents. And nonetheless, he's facing 6 years in prison. I mean, this is... I mean, specifically, they are not saying that this guy did anything, you know, anything violent or anything like that. He says they're trying to ruin our lives. He says, I try not to remind myself all the time that the consequence of this bureaucracy is my freedom. And he also worries that this is going to ruin his academic work and his job. He has struggled to sleep, and the case has taken a toll on his personal relationships, he said. The 15 defendants are under a strict no-contact order with each other, which has meant he has been cut off from several close friends who are also defendants in the case. This is Gestapo stuff. I mean, you know, we went through this once before in the United States back in the 1840s, 50s, and 60s down in the Deep South. And, you know, the slave patrols were kind of the tip of the spear to not just track down, enslaved people who had run away, but also to punish white people who stood up against slavery or just against the oligarchy. There was a large labor movement in the South back in the 1840s and 1850s that the slave patrols helped put down as well. And, you know, following that same strategy, the deal was back then was to get as many, even the slave patrols were not that large, but if you could get as many local police agencies involved as possible. This, by the way, this was the strategy that the Gestapo did in Germany, too. There were fewer than 40,000 Gestapo officers in Germany at their peak. But they had cut deals with all the local police departments to feed people to them. And the slave patrols, they had a deal where if you caught a runaway slave, this was under the Fugitive Slave Act of 1850, you were paid a $10 commission. That's $450 in today's money. And so all these local cops had this incentive to go out and, you know, look for black and brown people. Well, following that same strategy now, over 760 local police departments have now signed up with ICE for a task force model. There's 1,493 active agreements. They've deputized between 13,000 and 15,000 local officers to assist ICE. And they're just getting started. Right now, only about 32% of the nation lives in, about 77 million of us, live in a county with an enrolled agency. ICE is promising full salaries, overtime, startup costs, performance bonuses, all tied to immigration arrests. And, you know, here we go. Right, virtually none of the roughly 700 or 70,000 people that are being held right now in ICE concentration camps have experienced any due process. ICE is ignoring the Fifth Amendment's requirement that, quote, no person shall be deprived of life, liberty, or property without due process of law. And like the old slave patrols, they're going after protesters now, using anonymity and abuse and excesses. I mean, in addition to shooting dead Americans like Alex Preddy and Renee Good, ProPublica and Frontline found more than 300 American citizen protesters and bystanders who have been arrested during these immigration sweeps and accused of assaulting or interfering with law enforcement. I mean, this is even members of Congress, you know, have been assaulted. And the point of this is to create an immediate reign of terror, dampening protests so the people will say, well, maybe I shouldn't go out in the streets. Maybe I shouldn't, you know, speak out. You know, the former plumber, who's now our DHS secretary, Mark Wayne Mullen, said in his confirmation that ICE could be sent to polling places in the event of a specific threat. And now we've also got the situation where people are imitating ICE and going out and assaulting people. I mean, this has been happening all over the country. The most recent one was just a few days ago here in Oregon. But this is how a state, a nation, becomes a police state. And we're watching it in real time with masked secret police in the United States of America. I literally never thought in my lifetime that I would be saying these words. And, you know, Trump and the Republican Party do not want to give up their secret police. I'm just astounded. I mean, this is the Republican Party that for years and years and years have been talking about, you know, nanny state and government overreach and big government. And now they're loving it.
0: This is the Tom Hartman Program.
1: I don't think this is going to work out for them, but over the short term, this is damn scary stuff. We'll be right back.

0: And welcome back, Robert in Los Angeles. Hey, Robert, what's up?
1: Hey, Tom. One of your last callers was saying that you're a national treasure, and I wanted to second that. You know, it's free speech on the free airwaves that make things happen, and it's so important. So thank you for what you do.
0: Thank you, Robert.
1: Hey, I'm sorry I'm a broken record on this, but I'm calling again about Rene Good. You know, I know you say that you think things are going to work out, but I'm just not so sure. You know, Rene Good was murdered by Jonathan Ross, and we're aware of that, but why do we not have congressmen outraged out there on the floor, like shaking their fists? I mean, there is no immunity given in the Constitution for what ICE did to Rene Good. Their policy of murdering Americans, there is no immunity to murder Americans. There's no immunity to shoot moms in the face. There's no immunity to shoot American citizens in the face. There's no immunity to chase down American citizens and threaten them, intimidate them, and then shoot them in the face. There's no immunity for a policy that says comply or die.
0: I agree.
1: There's no immunity for that.
0: I agree,
1: so,
0: Robert.
1: I've been after my congressman to get out there on the floor, and my congressman is Ted Lieu, and I'm telling you, everybody that thinks that these Democrats are going to help them, if they've ever taken a single dime from AIPAC, they're never going to help. AIPAC is so entrenched in ICE. AIPAC and the Israeli government is so entrenched in our national politics as well.
0: Well, I get
1: as
0: that, but what does AIPAC have to do with ICE?
1: AIPAC has everything to do with ICE, because what AIPAC does is AIPAC comes in and they write legislation that allows ICE and groups like ICE.
0: AIPAC is the American Israel public, whatever it is, you know, action committee or something. I mean, what does that have
1: to
0: do
1: with
0: ICE?
1: What it has to do with ICE is that...
0: Is there a specific piece of legislation that AIPAC has written that you're pointing to here, Robert?
1: No, there isn't. But what I do I see an out-of-control Israeli government, and I see an out-of-control government here, and I see corrupt congressmen here that take a bunch of money from AIPAC, their Democratic congressmen that take money from AIPAC, and for some reason, when it comes to standing up for America, they won't. All they want to do is stand up for Israel.
0: Well, I get that, but I would argue that the members of Congress who are taking money from CoreCivic and Geo Group and the other big, you know, private prison companies that are literally making billions of dollars, you know, detaining people for hundreds of dollars per person per day and abusing them and whatnot, that's... you know, I think you need to separate these two things, unless you have some evidence that, you know, I mean, I'm horrified by AIPAC. Benjamin Netanyahu is a racist. He's a criminal. He's a war criminal. He's, in my opinion, a psychopath.
1: What about Ben Gavir? Ben Gavir's been a war
0: he's
1: criminal
0: even worse.
1: For a long time.
0: Yeah, I agree. But I don't see what any of that has to do with ICE. You know, I get your point. Robert, thank you for the call. It's 19 minutes past the hour. Let's try to be accurate here. On the other hand, if I'm missing something, let me know. We'll be right back with more of the news of the day in your call. Stick around.

You were promised something. Work hard, play by the rules, and you'd own a home, raise a family, and retire with dignity. That was the deal. It was called the American Dream. So what happened? Well, it didn't die. It was killed. And we know who did it, when they did it, and how they got away with it. Who killed the American Dream? The greatest political crime ever told. A new book by me, Tom Hartman. That's Who Killed the American Dream? The greatest political crime ever told.

minutes past the hour. Welcome back. So making a killing literally and figuratively, Big Oil's profits have just about doubled so far this year. Oxfam International looked into this, and they found that their profits are the largest oil and gas companies in America. Their profits are on track to skyrocket from $23 billion in the first quarter of the year to $45 billion in the second. First 3 months, $23 billion in profit. That's money that's left over that they get to share with their shareholders and executives and whatnot. $23 billion. It's now going to be $45 billion for the second quarter. Why? Because of Trump's war in Iran. This is the industry that gave Donald Trump hundreds of millions of dollars, and they're just making a fortune here. This is from the report, quote, projected full-year profits of BP, Chevron, Eni, ExxonMobil, Shell, and Total Energies amounted to $147 billion. Amazing. The U.S.-Israeli war of choice and the war and the Russian war against Ukraine have spiked the price of oil. Also, the top U.S. fossil fuel executives have sold nearly 400 million of their own company's stock. Now, their stock is hitting a high right now, so they're cashing out. Big Oil's, this is, you know, one of these activists, Oxfam's climate policy lead, Mariana Paoli, says, Big Oil's greed is incompatible with a living planet, and unless governments rein it in, they will make a mockery of international climate targets. We are looking at just an explosion of global warming. Oxfam contends that the rich polluter profit tax that they're suggesting would raise about $400 billion and, you know, might begin to help deal with this problem. But this is wild. I mean, Trump's push for AI, for data centers that run on natural gas because it's clean, right? Which is a scam that was promoted by the natural gas industry for years and years. According to a new report from Oil Change International, wholesale gas prices are being driven up by AI data centers and Trump's shutting down all these green energy projects. His administration has fast-tracked federal permits for data center developers, loosened environmental review processes, and directed his agencies to provide incentives to finance the data center boom. And gas is going to be the principal fuel for these things. They suggest that the data center boom could increase gas consumption by 17% by the early 2030s, you know, just 5 years down the road, with the cheapest gas being rapidly depleted. More demand will require producers to expand drilling to parts of the country where it's much more expensive to operate. Meanwhile, the Trump administration, Republicans in Congress have gutted federal support for wind power construction and other renewable sources. So here we are. They're projecting that between 2026 and 2040, the average wholesale price of gas could jump by 80% or more, which I suppose is a good thing. But, you know, it's kind of wild stuff when, you know, we've got an administration that was just yelling last week about imposing a 50% tariff on Canada. I think they've gone ahead and done it, imposing a 50% tariff on Canada because the smoke from their wildfires is coming into the United States. When those wildfires are caused by the product that is being sold so profitably by these companies that are actively supporting Donald Trump and he's actively supporting them. I mean, the irony is just mind-boggling. Meanwhile, there's a fellow named Sam Tunick who is part of the No Cop City movement down in Atlanta for this police training center. And he came back into the country and he had this thing called Graphene OS on his Android cell phone that if you put in a particular number, like when you're trying to unlock the phone, if you put in, instead of the unlock number, you put in the crisis number, it just erases your phone. And when he came back into the country from the Dominican Republic, he was asked to turn over his phone, and he gave them that number, and it wiped out his phone. Well, you know, a few months later, he was driving down the street, and he got pulled over and arrested to get out of your car, look at this taillight. He got out of the car to look at the taillight, and they handcuffed him and said, you're going

0: I mean, they're still moving forward on it, but it's not Project 2025, for example. You know, their ultimate talking document does not have one single mention in it about a constitutional convention. Why would that be? Well, it's because the Supreme Court is doing their work for them. I mean, you know, just they have overturned Article 2. They've overturned the 1st, 4th, 9th, and 14th Amendments. They've overturned Article 1, Section 7. All the details of this whole thing are over at HartmanReport.com. You got to check it out. Welcome back. 35 minutes past the hour. And what's on your mind today? Sean in Britain, South Dakota. Hey, Sean, what's up?
1: Well, I'm responding yet again. You had a gentleman call about 45 minutes ago who wanted to strip the assets of the ill-gotten gains of the Trump family.
0: Right.
1: And you were concerned about precedent. So the precedent has already been set in a number of cases. What you do is you freeze the assets of the entire Trump organization, and you let forensic accountants go to work and see what's what. And if you want to decide what to do with those assets once you decide to keep them, I say give them to the victims of ICE, the detainees, the people who have been murdered. You give them to the murdered fishermen's families. You repair the White House and all of the monuments he's destroying. There's a plethora of things that he has done outside of rules, regulations, and laws, in spite of the Supreme Court saying he has immunity. And then you just take that on down the line to all of the people in the Trump criminal mob, as I like to call them. They're all
0: Trump crime family.
1: They know that what they're doing is wrong, huh?
0: The Trump crime family.
1: There you go. Thank you.
0: Yeah. Yeah. No, I get it. I get it, Sean. There's a few problems with this, practical problems. You would have to have the Justice Department do this. That's our law enforcement, agency. And I don't, somehow I just don't think Todd Blanche is going to freeze Donald Trump's assets, do you?
1: Well, if I may, this is assuming that Todd Blanche is still in office. I'm talking about first we have to get the White House and
0: the government back.
1: I'm talking 3 years from now. And, you know, I hope the forensic analysis takes at least 75 years so that nobody in these families can benefit. And, you know, if we don't get to keep all of it, c'est la vie, as long as we do it legally.
0: Well, they've created hundreds of companies now and, you know, partnerships with other countries. I mean, it would be a hell of a complex job. But I'm all in favor of that. If, with a Democratic administration the thing that I was objecting to was his just, you know, assertion that you just grab everything and, I get it. That you can do that and that there may be a legal basis for it. I was probably overreacting. So I'm with you, Sean.
1: I don't know. We want to be reasonable. We want to be fair-minded. We want to follow the rule of law.
0: Exactly.
1: We don't just want revenge, although I have to admit to a rather petty surge of vengeance-seeking on my part at the moment.
0: I get it. I totally get it.
1: I think there's a way to do it legally, though.
0: Yeah, I agree. And but it's just going to take some time. And I don't think personally that Donald Trump will ever be held to account for his crimes because I just don't think he's going to live that long. Because his health is so bad. I mean, his bruises on his hands and everything else.
1: But. If I may add one more thing about that, it's not as much about Trump as it is about
0: his kids.
1: Making sure that everybody who would be a Trump in his shoes understands that there's a price to pay.
0: Yeah, let's go after Uday and Kuse. I'm increasingly thinking that Trump is going to be positioning Don Jr. to be his heir apparent. By the way, a couple of people called in and said that quote that I read from Eric Trump was a phony, so just FYI on that, but... Yeah.
1: And any of them is a horror show.
0: Yeah.
1: Any of them.
0: Yeah. Uday and Kuse. Yeah. Sean, thank you. Thanks for the call. James in Spokane. Hey, James, what's up?
2: Been a while since we've talked, I think. I'm sure we're all better spiritually. the billionaires are sociopathic. I mean, clearly they're cutting their own throats. They are insane. But the reason I called was the greatest crime that's been perpetrated in this country, and it's affected the world because we made it a global scheme. It's ruined your life lifelong, and mine and everyone else's. This insane war on drugs.

0: Oh, yeah.
1: Comets, a war.
0: This was Nixon's effort to, well, Ehrlichman, John Ehrlichman. Spoke with a reporter whose first name was Dan. I forget his last name. This was like 15, 20 years ago, and Ehrlichman was still alive. And he said, the war on drugs was a phony thing. We did this because we wanted to. He said our enemies were the hippies and the black people. And you couldn't outlaw being a hippie or a black, the anti-war hippies and the black. You couldn't outlaw those folks. So what we did was we went after heroin to go after the blacks and marijuana to go after the hippies, and we were using these as an excuse to disrupt their communities and ruin their lives. And that's exactly what happened.
1: This thing has affected everyone's life and every segment and level of society and the economy, and it is poison.
0: I agree.
1: We don't talk about it. We don't talk about it at all. Meanwhile, we took our children, lock them up in penal institutions, which are not fit for any human being at all for any reason. We lock them in where they learn all the tricks of the trade, all the black arts, and then they're all graduated and put back on the street among our children and grandchildren.
0: Yep.
1: This is so corrosive. It is anti-democratic, and I think implicit in though they don't delineate it in the Constitution, I think the whole paper, the whole parchment says you have a right to self-medicate.
0: Yeah. I'm with you on that. At a certain point, societies have to protect themselves from things that...
1: There are laws on the books for any aspect of that that might occur with a drug user.
0: I agree. There was a time in America, most of the history of this country, actually, when morphine and cocaine and stuff like that could be purchased at your local pharmacy over the counter or just, from the traveling medicine show guy. And a lot of people were using those things. I mean, Coca-Cola is called Coca-Cola because it had cocaine in it right up until 1919 or something like that.
1: The scheme we've engineered now is just so profitable, though, to the people at the top.
0: Yeah. And
1: all in this,
0: Yeah, no, I get it. I get it. It's a conundrum because now you've got these new synthetic drugs. The not just fentanyl, but now there's a hyperfentanyl, something that's 100 times stronger than fentanyl. Just really genuinely dangerous and deadly stuff. And
1: I was arrested at 19 years of age.
0: Say that again.
1: I was arrested at 19 years of age for possession heroin, intent to distribute.
0: Yeah,
1: and ruined my life.
0: Yeah,
1: I didn't do anything.
0: Believe it.
1: It was personal, but it ruined my life.
0: Yeah, I'm sorry to hear that, James.
1: All the children still today.
0: Yeah, I'm with you, James. Thank you. Thanks for the call, Terry in Ventura, California. Hey, Terry, what's on your mind today?
2: Hi, Tom. Thanks. Your news break really cut down on my verbiage because you covered the story that I'm curious about. First, Tom, a very quick news tip. Mm-hmm. The L.A. Times the other day carried a story about the ACLU getting access to tapes that showed racial slurs by ICE about Los Angeles. Did you get a news tip on that?
0: I've seen several articles about it. The new word that they use to refer to Hispanic people is tonks, T-O-N-K-S.
2: Okay.
0: Because it's supposed to imitate the sound that is made when you hit a Hispanic person's head with a big flashlight.
2: Okay. So did you access the L.A. Times story about what the ACLU is doing? Not, you might find it of interest.
0: Not specifically the L.A. Times. It's behind a paywall, but I've read a couple of articles about this. The ACLU is, they're wanting this basically out in the open. I mean, they're going after it.
2: Okay.
0: Am I missing something, Terry?
2: I just thought the LA Times, it's basically the pending actions about revealing these tapes and making them public.
0: Yeah.
2: My main topic is this. We all have grounds to be paranoid with the surveillance state we're living in.
0: Mm-hmm.
2: And you covered the Atlanta incident in your news break. And you're talking about the professor.
0: I talked about him in the second hour of the program, too. Eric, what's his name?
2: Oh, I missed that, Tom.
0: Yeah.
2: Okay, so no need to cover the specifics of what happened. But this is my point about his name is Turnick. Okay, my point is this. He has been involved in the Stop the Cop which really isn't so much about would they deny this police facility to be built in Atlanta? No, it's an environmental issue. It's in a watershed.
0: Oh, you're talking about the guy who wiped his phone when TSA asked him for his phone. Yeah, okay.
2: Right.
0: Yeah, and they're charging him with a crime of destroying evidence.
2: Okay, we all have grounds to be paranoid, and two nights I could be going to an 805 defense group, and here's my point. What is happening with the surveillance state? Should I be worried? Okay,
0: yeah.
2: This is my point about Turnick. The reason he was on the government spy list is not a federal issue. It's a state issue. So I'm asking this. Who or what caused his history to be turned over to the TSA when it's not, let's say, an anti-ICE issue? So it's either surveillance or the Fulton County Sheriff's Department turned over that information to the TSA. On a state issue, why should he have been stopped?
0: I believe the state authorities can ask, you know, it would be the equivalent of putting out a fugitive warrant. They can ask the TSA to stop or detain or arrest people based on the assertion that there's a state law that's been violated. That's just cooperation between police agencies. That's fairly routine stuff, isn't it?
2: Over a state issue.
0: That's correct.
2: And not a federal issue.
0: Yeah, the feds will help out with a state issue if they feel that, you know, the request is appropriate. I mean, I might be missing something here, Terry. I'm not an expert on how law enforcement works. You know, maybe somebody who knows this stuff from the inside could call in and enlighten us. But my guess would be that's an important point. It's one I hadn't thought of. And the no cop city thing that's going on in Georgia, where the people are protesting this, you know, building this little urban environment out in the woods where police can practice, you know, tracking down people in big cities, that is a state issue. It's something the state police are trying to do. And, you know, the state government is all in favor of, and yet TSA is a federal agency, and they stopped this guy coming into the country from the Dominican Republic, and now they're charging him with a felony when he wiped his phone. And the excuse that they were using was they thought maybe he had child porn, which is, you know, convenient to say, but, you know, they've offered absolutely no evidence that that was the case. It looks like this is all about his, stop the cop stuff.
2: My point, Tom, is what causes the TSA and Homeland Security, what draws them attention to us? Because what he's charged with shouldn't be one of their, it's not an anti-ICE protest, okay?
0: That's correct. And it's not a federal offense. But like I said, I'm guessing that the state can reach out to TSA and say, you know, we're looking for Joe Blow. If he comes through an airport, let us know.
2: It's certainly a surveillance issue, Tom, okay?
0: It is. I agree. Terry, thank you for the call. It's 40, almost 48 minutes past the hour. I'll be back with more of your calls in just a minute. Stick around.
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0: By the way, the Fed had their meeting today, and they decided to keep interest rates stable. So no increase in your interest rates. That's a good sign, or a good thing, I guess. And welcome back. Patricia in Riverside, California. Hey, Patricia, what's on your mind today?
4: Hi, Tom. I am a 71-year-old boomer, okay? Mm-hmm. And, of course, you know I'm on Medicare. So I also am with Kaiser, but I'm traditional Medi-Medi, wouldn't you know, with Medi-Cal. So luckily I'm pretty decently healthy, but I do have one or maybe two injections that I get that, you know, if this thing goes through with Medicare Part D, I'm going to have to pay, I think. I'm not sure. But
0: It is not interrupting the Medicare Part D payments. It's just allowing the Medicare Part D providers, the insurance companies that provide Part D, to raise your rates, basically, because it's raising it's raising their costs. That $10, $20, $30 a month that they charge you has been subsidized, apparently to the tune of about $10 or $15 a month by the federal government, and that subsidy runs out at the end of this year. So they're going to have to get that money someplace. They'll get it by raising their rates.
4: Okay. All right. Because I was thinking, you know, we've got to do something, you know, I think, you know, I'm not sure how. I don't know how you would advise someone to do that, where to go, how to research.
0: No, they're going to keep paying for your drugs.
4: Uh-huh.
0: It's
4: okay.
0: The thing that I've found is that at least half the time when I go to pick up things from the pharmacy, if I say use this GoodRx number instead of billing this to my Medicare Part D, the copay is actually less.
4: Okay, good.
0: So don't forget to do that.
4: I mean, geez, yeah, you know, it's like, what are they going to come up with next? You know, I don't even answer that, you know. Yeah. But I did read something yesterday. I hope this wasn't, you know, an internet blurb or something that, you know, isn't true. But apparently, for the time being, according to the Supreme Court, our mail-in voting is protected. I'm hoping that was not a rumor.
0: To the best of my knowledge, that case has not been adjudicated. Trump is appealing to the Supreme Court that he wants to be able to use the post office to scan our mail and decide who can and who can't vote. But mm-hmm. And that went to the Supreme Court either the tail end of last week or earlier this week. And hang on just a second. Let me just very quickly just check the homepage of the New York Times, because if they had ruled on that, it would be at the top of the page. And no, what's at the top of the page is that the Fed is leaving interest rates the same, and the inescapable deluge of AI. So, you know, no, we don't know yet.
4: It's like, you know, our institutions are wobbly and creaky, and you know, when it comes time to rebuilding, we have got to sit down and start rebuilding the structure so that we have the infrastructure that upholds those guardrails, because obviously we haven't done that very well.
0: Yeah, the biggest assault.
4: Seriously.
0: The biggest assault on Medicare is not coming through Part D. The biggest assault on Medicare is that they have 6 states now where the federal government has hired AI programs to decide whether or not to pay your Medicare-based doctor. Yeah, and then they pay those AI programs a commission every time they say no to you. And that's mm-hmm. grim stuff. Patricia, I got to run, but thank you for the call. Good to hear from you. It's 52 minutes past the hour. I'll be back with you in 1 minute.

0: Hey, thanks so much for sharing our program and for reaching out to our stations and sponsors and letting them know that you're listening. It really means a lot to us. You know, other countries enjoy benefits like free health care in college, modern mass transit, affordable housing, food, and drugs. They also have inexpensive internet and phone service without companies listening and selling their information. Schools that don't need to mention school shooters. Streets and parks filled with pedestrians and children instead of tents and homeless people. We, on the other hand, have the world's largest collection of billionaires. Most Americans probably didn't realize this was the choice they were making back in the election of 1980 when Reagan and Bush promised morning in America. But here we are. We have been just basically sold out to the billionaires by all these years of Republican, well, Reaganomics. What do we do about it? Well, there's a lot we can do about it, and it starts with getting politically active. There's a great op-ed about this over at HartmanReport.com. It's titled, America Chose Wealth Over Well-Being. Check it out. Welcome back. Picking up your calls here, Tammy in Quad Cities, Illinois. Hey, Tammy, what's up?
1: Hey, I'm calling about the Medicare change, and I'm pretty sure it's incorrect what you're saying. Okay. It's not for everybody on traditional Medicare, it's the extra help that people get that are low income. So they're screwing the people who can afford. So what happens is if you qualify, they subsidize your premium. Mm-hmm. And this is important because I haven't heard it reported yet, and I looked last night. It also pays your copay or helps you pay your copay. And, yeah, so it's going to screw people over.
0: Well, thank you for clarifying that, Tammy.
1: I know someone who is going to be affected, which is why I was looking. I was looking on the Medicare website, but they make things just, you know, I mean, it's not that easy to find out. And then I read something in Forbes and somewhere else. Anyway, I'm just, it's concerning.
0: Yeah, because the piece I read was in the New York Times, and it was just kind of a generic piece about the subsidy is going away, and it was part of the Inflation Reduction Act, and you know, it's going to cost $10 to $20 a month, but it didn't mention anything about copays.
1: Yeah, I don't think it was part of the Inflation Reduction Act because the person I know who gets it was getting it pre-Biden.
0: So maybe this is a separate, maybe we're talking about two different things.
1: Well, the one I'm talking about is the one that they're changing.
0: Okay.
1: That they're doing away with as of the end of this year.
0: Yeah, well, that was the trigger on this too.
1: And then in terms of raising the rates, that's going to happen to all of us, you know, on traditional Medicare because, and what they're saying, they approved the GLP-1 drugs in limited cases. Mm-hmm. It depends on there's all kinds of different factors. Of course, that's going to cost a lot more.
0: Yep.
1: So now they're saying, they're going to have to all raise the rates, and it's not a problem. But, you know, people that are living on a fixed income, you know, 10, 20 bucks a month is just huge.
0: Yeah.
1: Especially when everything else is going up.
0: Yep.
1: Yeah. Anyway, you might want to double check that and maybe talk about it. Maybe get Alex to talk about it.
0: That's a good idea. Yeah. Alex knows
1: our Medicare guy. He does. He does. So anyway, all right. Take
0: care.
1: He's
0: really good. Tammy, is there a source that I should look for? You know, a particular.
1: Well, I went on the Medicare. I went on the Medicare website.
0: Okay.
1: And then I did read it somewhere else. I'm thinking it was Forbes, but I can't remember. It was not the New York Times. It was somewhere I would trust, and I can't remember.
0: Yeah. No,
1: and
0: I
1: then
0: get
1: sometimes
0: it.
1: Kaiser's a good place, and you know, there's. But I think Alex would be.
0: Yeah.
1: He's going to know exactly.
0: Yeah, I'll reach out to him. Okay. Thank you, Tammy. Appreciate the call, and the information. I am so blessed to be hanging out with some of the smartest people in America every day on this program. Thanks for being with us today. We'll be back tomorrow, same time, same place. In the meantime, don't forget, democracy is not a spectator sport. It requires all of us, and that includes you. So show up at your local Democratic Party and get involved. Tag, you're it. Have a great afternoon. Be good to yourself and the folks around you. Stay safe. Be good to yourself. Yeah, I said that. Eat your veggies, get your exercise, and I'll catch up with you tomorrow.
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3: While the production of my lowdown commentaries is high-tech, I confess that I'm antiquated. I still write each piece in longhand, applying my ballpoint to paper. This has caused bewildered glances from some who see me scribbling away in local coffee shops and bars. Recently, one fellow sidled up and whispered, "Watch out! If they see you doing this, they'll haul you off to the Smithsonian." But we handwriters might not be as obsolete as the key tappers assume. A fast-spreading grassroots movement is calling for schools to re-emphasize the value of writing and printing by hand instead of being wholly dependent on machines. Already, 24 states, as varied as Mississippi and California, now require public schools to teach cursive writing in third through fifth grades. This squares with new understanding of how brains absorb information. While keyboards are faster, the slower, more tactile act of handwriting creates longer-lasting comprehension of letters and better retention of the thoughts they convey. Neuroscientists find that rote keystrokes on a computer require little mental engagement, while physically drawing out words and ideas takes coordination of multiple areas of the brain to focus memory, eyes, and fingers on creating a written product. Just writing this piece conjured up a fond remembrance of my early childhood, sitting on the floor of our home learning to draw the ABCs, both print and cursive, on those line practice pads. It was both an artistic exercise and the development of a foundational tool for a life of learning. This is Jim Hightower saying, yes, computer literacy is an indispensable element of today's childhood curriculum, but so is the richer development of human thinking through putting pen to paper. So let's do both.
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1: I just finished an excellent meeting with President Trump. When I say excellent, it's not just lip service.
0: President Trump and Israeli Prime Minister Benjamin Netanyahu met at the White House Tuesday for their first meeting since the two nations launched their war on Iran 5 months ago. The meeting comes as the Israeli military expands operations in the occupied West Bank and continues to carry out deadly attacks in Gaza. We'll speak with Francesca Albanese, UN Special Rapporteur on the occupied Palestinian territory. Then we look at the cyclospora outbreak and the biggest measles outbreak in 35 years in the United States. This comes after the Trump administration made sweeping cuts to public health programs. We'll speak to the former chief medical officer at the CDC, Dr. Deborah Howery. She resigned in protest last year.
2: Secretary Kennedy censored CDC science, politicized its processes, and stripped leaders of independence. I could not, in good conscience, remain under those conditions.
0: Then to the cockroach movement in India, where weeks of protests by hundreds of thousands of young people led to the resignation of India's education minister. But now the Modi government is continuing to crack down on protesters.
3: While many of us are celebrating the resignation of the education minister, many students across the country who participated in the protests are facing a witch hunt.
0: All that and more coming up. Welcome to Democracy Now!, democracynow.org, The War and Peace Report. I'm Amy Goodman. France and Spain are racing to contain wildfires amidst a heat wave that has temperatures soaring to 42 degrees Celsius. That's up to 107 degrees Fahrenheit. More than 360,000 people have been evacuated so far. On Tuesday, French authorities evacuated 4,000 more people from tourist sites along its Atlantic coast. It's the largest peacetime evacuation in France's history. Earlier this month, 13 people died in a blaze in southern Spain. This is a resident of El Tiemblo, Spain.
4: This has affected my heart because I have had heart surgery. That is how it has affected me. I've had to bear the rest, bottom my emotions, and keep on going. I have to help my neighbors.
0: In Japan, at least 18 people have been killed after a powerful 7.1 magnitude earthquake struck the southwestern part of the country Monday. Rescue efforts continue at a collapsed shopping mall. An explosion ripped through the mall about an hour after the earthquake. In Uganda, the country's health minister declared the country Ebola-free Tuesday. The latest outbreak of the disease had infected 20 people, killing two. Since 2000, Uganda suffered multiple outbreaks of the disease. Meanwhile, Ebola continues to spread in the Democratic Republic of Congo, with the government reporting over 3,300 cases and more than 1,400 deaths. In Washington, D.C., Israeli Prime Minister Benjamin Netanyahu and Ukrainian President Volodymyr Zelensky attended a memorial service for South Carolina's Republican Senator Lindsey Graham. They also had meetings with President Trump. After his meeting, Netanyahu posted a video boasting he had, quote, one of the best conversations, unquote, with President Trump. Meanwhile, in an unusual move, President Trump did not invite the press in for a photo op or questions after their meeting. Since Trump returned to office, Netanyahu's made seven trips to U.S. Protesters gathered near the White House.
5: And he is the reason for the illegal war that has started on my homeland of Iran that is also currently being bombarded. And every time he comes to visit, our people, our countries get bombarded again. And we are here to make sure that our voices are heard. And he knows that we don't want him here. He is not welcome here. We know that he's a war criminal. We want bombs to stop falling on our people.
0: Meanwhile, on Capitol Hill, the Senate voted to confirm Jay Clayton as the director of national intelligence Tuesday, with all Republicans supporting his nomination and all Democrats voting against it. During the confirmation hearings, Clayton repeatedly refused to say Joe Biden won the 2020 election and declined to say that Trump had lost. Negotiations between the U.S. and Iran have stalled as Iran rejected a proposal to evenly divide control of the Strait of Hormuz. This is Iran's deputy foreign minister.
6: We told them explicitly that under no circumstances are they permitted to do so. We said that if any warships approach the Strait of Hormuz for this purpose, or if they bring equipment or any vessel or any other assets for mine-clearing operations near the Strait of Hormuz, they will be considered legitimate targets by the Islamic Republic of Iran.
0: Despite the lull in fighting, Iran launched multiple ballistic missiles towards a U.S. military base in Jordan Tuesday. The U.S. Central Command called it an attempted surprise attack. This comes amidst new reporting from Reuters that China is expected to deliver shoulder-fired air defense missile launchers to Iran within weeks. Meanwhile, Saudi Arabia joined the U.S. in striking what they said were Iranian proxies in Iraq Tuesday. In Yemen, Iranian-backed Houthi rebels claimed to have launched a missile attack on a Saudi oil tanker Tuesday. The U.S. walked out of a U.N. Security Council meeting Tuesday during the French ambassador's remarks. It comes after France blasted the U.S. for voting against extending Volker Türk's term as U.N. High Commissioner for Human Rights. After the vote Friday, France's U.N. mission posted on X, quote, "The U.S. used to be a beacon of human rights. Not anymore. Today, it stands alongside North Korea, Nicaragua, Mali, and Russia, isolated, and the world no longer listens to it," France posted on X. In Iran, human rights groups say authorities have hanged two people who participated in anti-government protests back in January. The two men executed Tuesday were Amir Hossein Safari and Abolfazi Sepahai. Video verified by the New York Times show large crowds of protesters gathering near the site of the public executions. In Gaza, at least one person was killed and over a dozen wounded in an Israeli strike that destroyed a mosque surrounded by tents of displaced Palestinian families. Video footage shows Israeli jets striking the Al-Mutaqin Mosque in Gaza City Tuesday, igniting a powerful explosion. 60 Palestinians released from Israeli prisons returned to Gaza, showing signs of severe injuries and starvation, with some of them so fragile they were unable to walk. The men were detained across Israel's most notorious prisons, Ofer, Negev, and Sidet Haiman, many held for more than a year, and recounted brutal beatings and other forms of torture by Israeli soldiers. In Israel, activists protesting against settler violence in the occupied West Bank clashed with police in Tel Aviv Tuesday. It comes as Defense Minister Israel Katz announced that he's ordered the IDF to take over a fourth refugee camp in the West Bank and expel its Palestinian residents. This is Eli Levin, a protester from Haifa.
7: The reason I'm here today is because what we have seen coming out of the West Bank just the past week, but the past months and years, is horrifying. It's immoral. And we believe that it is endangering not only Palestinians who are witnessing ethnic cleansing and the evacuation of their homes, but it's also endangering all of us.
0: A federal judge has ordered the release from ICE custody of one of the key witnesses in the fatal shooting of Lorenzo Salgado Araujo, the 52-year-old Mexican father killed by an ICE agent July 7th in Houston. Jose Trinidad Rojas Pliego must be released within 48 hours, the judge ruled. He was one of the three passengers in the van driven by Salgado the morning of the fatal shooting. Two other key witnesses, including his younger brother Victor, remain in an ICE jail. Community organizers Tuesday again disrupted a Houston City Council meeting. Salgado Araujo's eldest son, Ronaldo, addressed the council demanding justice for his father and an end to the collaboration between Houston police and ICE.
8: How will you show up for the rest of the immigrant community here in Houston to make sure that what happened to my dad, Lorenzo Salgado Araujo, doesn't happen to any of them? This isn't a partisan issue. This is an issue of right and wrong, and this wrong needs to be addressed. Every single one of you council members have immigrants living in your district. How will you protect them?
0: This comes as Reuters reports more than 12,000 people have been detained after the Office of Refugee Resettlement provided personal information on unaccompanied migrant children, as well as their parents and sponsors, to federal immigration agents. Since January of last year, ORR has shared more than 460,000 leads to immigration authorities. Meanwhile, the New York Times has found ICE arrests have surged at airports nationwide as the TSA, the Transportation Security Administration, expands its collaboration with ICE. Wired reports a longtime Department of Homeland Security official has resigned over what he described as Trump's brazen corruption and the quote-unquote war on immigrants. Mark Rosenblum served as executive director of the Office of Homeland Security Statistics, where he led efforts to publish information on immigration arrests and deportations. DHS stopped issuing that data after Trump returned to office. Rosenblum said on a LinkedIn post, quote, "It'll come as no surprise that I'm thrilled to end my relationship with the current administration. Between the war on immigrants, the war on feds, and the war on facts, not to mention the crazy war in Iran and the brazen corruption, I just need a change," he said. President Trump's reportedly pressuring Health Secretary Robert F. Kennedy Jr. to more aggressively push for policies that would further slash childhood vaccination recommendations. The Wall Street Journal reported the issue came up during a lunch back in May at Trump's National Golf Club in Northern Virginia, when Trump confronted RFK Jr. on why he wasn't doing more to probe a widely debunked link between childhood vaccinations and autism. At the time, Trump reportedly told Kennedy he believed the secretary, quote, had the yips, unquote, to reduce the number of vaccinations for children. Lobbyists and Department of Health and Human Services staffers reportedly told the Journal Trump may replace Kennedy with Centers for Medicare and Medicaid Services Chief Dr. Mehmet Oz if RFK Jr. fails to fulfill the demands. Separately, Anthony Fauci, the former veteran director of the National Institute of Allergy and Infectious Diseases, is expected to testify at a Senate hearing today on the COVID-19 pandemic. And in Peru, Keiko Fujimori has been sworn in as president. She's the daughter of the former dictator, Alberto Fujimori, who spent years in prison for crimes against humanity committed during the 1990s. Protesters took to the streets of Lima.
9: President Keiko Fujimori does not represent us, ladies and gentlemen. What is happening right now in Peru is monstrous. We cannot live like this with this government that she has brought in today. And Mr. Rospigliosi has passed new laws, and they do not represent us, ladies and gentlemen. This is why we are here in the streets. Today they kill us. Today they murder us. Today they extort us. That is why we're in the streets.
0: And those are some of the headlines. This is Democracy Now!, democracynow.org, The War and Peace Report. I'm Amy Goodman with Anjali Kamat, longtime Democracy Now! Producer who's back with us after many years producing and co-hosting. Welcome, Anjali.
10: I'm delighted to be back. Thank you. And welcome to all our viewers and listeners from across the country and around the world. President Trump and Israeli Prime Minister Benjamin Netanyahu met at the White House Tuesday for their first meeting since the two nations jointly attacked Iran 5 months ago. Trump and Netanyahu met for 90 minutes, but they did not appear together to make public comments. Netanyahu posted a short video after the meeting.
6: I just finished an excellent meeting with President Trump. When I say excellent, it's not just lip service. A conversation with full partnership, mutual support, understanding of the common goal to ensure that Iran does not have nuclear weapons and other goals as well. This is one of the best conversations I have had with the President of the United States, our friend, President Donald Trump.
0: After their meeting, both Trump and Netanyahu attended the funeral of Republican Senator Lindsey Graham. Meanwhile, protesters in Washington gathered near the White House to condemn Netanyahu's visit. This is an Iranian-American activist named Bita.
5: And he is the reason for the illegal war that has started on my homeland of Iran, that is also currently being bombarded. And every time he comes to visit, our people, our countries get bombarded again. And we are here to make sure that our voices are heard, and he knows that we don't want him here. He is not welcome here. We know that he's a war criminal. We want bombs to stop falling on our people.
10: Netanyahu's visit comes as Israel is escalating its military operations in the occupied West Bank, where there's been a surge in settler violence. On Tuesday, Defense Minister Israel Katz announced that he's ordered the IDF to take over a fourth refugee camp in the West Bank and expel its Palestinian residents. Israel is also continuing to carry out deadly attacks in Gaza, where a severe humanitarian crisis is unceasing. The Trump administration allowed Netanyahu into the United States, even though the International Criminal Court issued an arrest warrant for Netanyahu for war crimes in Gaza.
0: We're joined now by a top U.N. official who's been barred from visiting the United States due to her public criticism of Israel. Francesca Albanese is the U.N. Special Rapporteur on the occupied Palestinian territory. She's been under sweeping U.S. sanctions for most of the past year. A judge lifted them briefly, then they were reimposed. She's also author of the new book, When the World Sleeps, Stories, Words, and Wounds of Palestine. Francesca, thank you so much for being with us from Italy. If you can start off, I mean, this was unusual yesterday. I think it was Netanyahu's seventh visit to Washington since Trump returned to the White House. It was his first since the beginning of the U.S. and Israel's attack on Iran. And interestingly, though we see a video of Netanyahu saying it was the best conversation they ever had, Trump, in a rare move, did not invite reporters into the White House for either a photo op or conversations afterwards. And apparently the conversation was about Iran. Yet, in Israel, the Israeli military has launched major operations in the occupied West Bank. Now, the Israeli defense minister, as we just said, saying they're taking over a fourth Palestinian refugee camp. Can you assess the situation and the significance of this meeting?
11: Thank you for having me, Amy. Having an ICC wanted in the White House again just corroborates the charges of complicity leveled at the U.S. administration. This is bullying in a sort of a formal diplomatic suit. But again, since Netanyahu's last visit to the U.S., the list of crimes that have happened, that the Israeli army, but also Israeli civilians, have committed against the Palestinians has just grown longer and more documented by Israeli and Palestinian human rights organizations and UN Commission of Inquiries, other committees, myself and other special rapporteurs. What does it mean? You know, I often hear the argument that the United States is not a member to the ICC. It doesn't matter. It doesn't mean that they have to extend protection to a fugitive from international law, which is what's happening. At the same time, this is not just a fugitive. This is an accomplice to other violations of international law that the U.S. is committing itself against Iran and against Palestinians in many ways. So what does it tell us in a nutshell? That the United States is actively contributing to make the international criminal law architecture that it has been building from Nuremberg, the Nuremberg trials, up until now, crumble on our head. And this is this should make no one happy, including U.S. citizens who think that they have nothing to do with it or with Israel and Palestine. This is everyone's business.
10: Francesca, I want to turn to a clip of New York City Mayor Zoran Mamdani. Last week, in a video message, he called on the U.S. government to arrest Israeli Prime Minister Benjamin Netanyahu precisely because of this arrest warrant issued by the International Criminal Court.
12: As I've said, I agree with the ICC that Benjamin Netanyahu should be arrested and tried for his crimes, as I do for anyone else charged by the ICC. My administration has reviewed every avenue available under applicable law to determine whether New York City could execute the International Criminal Court's arrest warrant if Benjamin Netanyahu came here. It is clear that we do not have the independent legal authority to enforce this warrant. The federal government, however, does, and I call on them to join the ICC and execute this warrant. And I want to be equally clear. Benjamin Netanyahu is not welcome in New York City, nor is any other war criminal at large.
10: Francesca, Prime Minister Netanyahu said in an interview on Fox News in response that Mamdani was, quote, fomenting hate. And you posted an X as Netanyahu was en route to the U.S. that, quote, Italy, France, Greece did it again. Three Rome Statute parties opened their airspace to the fugitive Netanyahu in breach of their obligation to cooperate with the ICC. I call on competent authorities to investigate possible complicity. Talk about what you're calling on countries to do, including the United States.
11: Very simple. No double standards. Apply international law as it is. It's paraphrasing Rosa Luxemburg. It's either the rule of law or it's barbarism. I do agree with what New York mayor has just said, and not out of sympathy, but because what he said is legally right and is morally compulsory. And we cannot keep on looking idle or standing idle in the face of impunity. This is why at the beginning of this interview, when you asked me what I think of this visit by ICC-wanted Benjamin Netanyahu, it's bullying. It's bullying in diplomatic suit because, I mean, the New York mayor might not have the power to enforce an arrest or an head of state. And still, he called upon competent authorities, federal authorities, to do so. It doesn't matter that it doesn't happen today because there is someone who prefers to abide by the law of might rather than a rule of law. We need to keep on voicing dissent in conformity with international law. This is what I keep on doing from within Europe as a European. It doesn't matter if they ridicule me, if they mount hatred campaign or smear campaign against me. My skin has grown thicker, as I think everyone who's dealing with justice and human rights. And at the same time, we need to recall the obligations that these states, including, as I said, Greece, Italy and France have. This is the third time, if my count is correct, that these three countries authorized flights of ICC-wanted Netanyahu over their airspace. Making all of us, all European, French, German, Greece, Greek and Italian citizens accomplices, even morally. This is unacceptable. And this is why there should be an investigation over the authorities who allowed it. It looks small in the context of a genocide, but every action matters, as every crime matters and will be accounted for.
10: Francesca, let's go to the West Bank. I mean, you recently posted on social media that pogroms against defenseless civilians are happening all over the West Bank while Gaza is under fire. Israeli civilians and army joining forces. It's not just Netanyahu, you wrote, and a few rotten apples. This is Israel.
11: Absolutely. And look at what Israelis themselves are saying. I want to point to the fact that an increasing number of Israeli organizations, political forces, journalists have been sounding the alarm for over a year, and especially in recent days, that the situation is out of control. A few days ago, a Land for All coalition said the Israeli forces cannot keep control, cannot ensure protection of anyone because the settlers, who are the settlers? These are Israeli civilians who behave like thugs, who behave like squads, who have been killing and beating, attacking Palestinian families and properties. And they are completely unleashed, supported by the army. Look, I've been investigating. I was no expert on the occupied Palestinian territory until 4 years ago. I was an expert on the question of Palestine. And now I know what happens in Gaza, the West Bank and East Jerusalem better than anything else, because this is what I do. I look at it every day. And in a time of genocide, I cannot let it go. And I can tell you, the pogroms have been a constant feature of settlers, armed Israeli civilians since before October 2023. Just in 2023, before October 7, there were 12 pogroms, meaning attacks by armed squads, Israeli civilian squads attacking Palestinian villages, and everyone seemed not to care. It's better we pay attention now, because the situation has gone out of control. And I keep on saying, I'm not just talking for the Palestinians, I'm talking for everyone in that land, including Israelis, who clearly see what's happening. But unfortunately, the weight of the pro-Israel and the pro-apartheid lobbies is just too strong for their voices to be heard.
0: I wanted to very quickly ask you, I mean, you have the opposition leader, Lapid, saying, this is not you, Francesca Albanese, this is him, saying, I never thought that in my lifetime we would talk about Jewish terrorism, but this is Jewish terror, he said, about Israeli settlers in the West Bank. And, of course, you then have Israeli soldiers who are working with Israeli settlers.
11: I had missed that. Thank you, Emmy. And, well, finally, me and Lapid agree. And the thing is that this should have been said months and years ago. But the fact that Lapid says that proves that the situation has gone out of control. And again, it's not just Netanyahu. Half of the governments incites colonization. I don't read Hebrew, but I've been receiving screenshots of chats in Hebrew by Israeli activists and academics who keep on sounding the alarm. And they say they are calling for blood. They say no house units, but blood. Now, I just want to remind, in closing, that the West Bank, as well as Gaza and East Jerusalem, are illegally occupied. There is no possibility for Israel settlers or soldiers to invoke self-defense there, because the International Court of Justice has ordered Israel to dismantle the occupation. So I really encourage every U.S. citizen with that place at heart, but also with U.S. values at heart, not to turn your eyes and your gaze away, because this is happening. The U.S. support to this criminal endeavor is happening with your taxpayers' money.
0: Very quickly, we just have 20 seconds. Your comment on the U.S. walking out of the U.N. Security Council meeting Tuesday during the French ambassador's remarks, coming after France blasted the U.S. for voting against extending Volker Türk's term as U.N. High Commissioner for Human Rights. France saying on X, the U.S. used to be a beacon of human rights, not anymore. Francesca Albanese.
11: Well, I don't think that U.S. used to be a beacon of human rights, absolutely, but surely it was much better than that, and clearly is no longer. Not only that, now it's really leading a campaign from the Board of Peace, whatever it is, to where it stands on Venezuela, Cuba, and Israel or Iran. It's leading a campaign to dismantle the multilateral order that was conceived, including through the U.S. support, in the aftermath of World War II.
0: Francesca Albanese, UN Special Rapporteur on the Occupied Palestinian Territory, her new book, When the World Sleeps, Stories, Words, and Wounds of Palestine. Coming up, the Cyclospora outbreak. Thousands are experiencing this parasite around the United States, and the biggest measles outbreak in 35 years. What does this have to do with the DOGE sweeping cuts to public health programs? We'll speak with the former medical officer at the CDC. Stay with us.

0: Hog of the Forsaken by the late folk musician Michael Hurley in our Democracy Now! Studio. This is Democracy Now!, democracynow.org. I'm Amy Goodman with Anjali Kamat.
1: More than 11,000 people across 41 states in the country have been sickened by the foodborne parasite cyclosporiasis. Food safety experts have tracked one pocket of the outbreak that sickened 2,000 people and sent 98 to the hospital to iceberg lettuce grown in Mexico and distributed by food giant Taylor Farms, the largest produce supplier in the United States. Recall lettuce was distributed and sold in at least 27 states. The numbers of cases are still climbing, and all sources of contamination in these latest outbreaks may never be identified. A key part of the food safety system in the United States is the FDA's FoodNet surveillance program, which is a collaboration between the federal government and state agencies. When billions of dollars in public health funding were slashed at the beginning of the Trump administration, FoodNet stopped its mandatory tracking for cyclospora and five other pathogens, including listeria, a bacteria that is fatal in 30% of cases. Mass government layoffs are also a factor. The CDC lab that specializes in the cyclospora parasite was reduced from a team of 11 to just 3.
0: Meanwhile, the resurgence of the measles that began last year has reached a 35-year high with at least 2,300 cases, 3 deaths, including 2 children. The CDC set a goal in 1978 to eliminate measles in the United States and achieved eradication status in the year 2000, following decades of vaccination efforts. This the year the U.S. will lose that status. There's so much to discuss when it comes to public health in the United States right now. For more, we're joined by Deborah Howery. She's the former chief medical officer at the CDC, resigned in August last year in protest over political interference at the agency and the firing of the CDC director, Susan Menares. Dr. Howery's a board-certified emergency physician professor at Emory University Rollins School of Public Health. Well, it looks like it's a real blank show here in the United States, Dr. Howery. But if you can start off by explaining what cyclosporiasis is, how it has spread, and if you think it is related to the massive cuts, the staff at the CDC, what almost a third have been laid off or fired or have left since the Trump administration came into office.
2: Absolutely. Well, so cyclospora is a parasite. And it is found in foods such as lettuce, vegetables, cilantro, and certain fruits. And we see it every year, usually a couple hundred cases. And by washing foods, you know, really well, and certainly cooking them to temperatures over 150 degrees, you can prevent a lot of these cases. But what has happened this time is, because there have been significant cuts to CDC and FDA, and as part of FoodNet, they are no longer tracking it mandatorily. We don't have as good of a really a lens on what is happening. And so we've seen, you know, close to 11,000 confirmed or suspected cases now. That is, you know, 4 to 5 times more than I am aware of. And what is concerning about this is, you know, it's not just a simple food poisoning. It can be diarrhea that can last for several weeks. It needs to be treated by antibiotics, and several people have been hospitalized by it.
1: And Dr. Howery, can you explain more what FoodNet is and what the problems are when you stop this long-term tracking?
2: So FoodNet was really kind of like, I talk about CDC as disease detectives. And so it was a system that, you know, tracked, states would report if they had several different pathogens like E. coli, Salmonella, you know, many of those, you know, food poisonings that, you know, we're very familiar with. And cyclospora was one of those. But when funding levels did not keep up with what was needed to maintain it, you know, several of these pathogens were cut. At the same time, as we've seen with USAID funding, that funded a lot of the malaria and parasitic work at CDC, and those cuts had an impact. That, coupled with, you know, the DOGE cuts to overall CDC workforce, really has just left our country hampered in being able to detect and

0: leadership has slowed the response to the outbreak?
1: Those criticisms are invalid. We've had no cuts in our surveillance program.
2: Dr. Harry, what do you think of RFK Jr.'s response? Do you trust him? I mean, the number of scientists working on this at the CDC has dropped from 11 to 3. Who do you hold responsible?
3: So I would invite the secretary to actually meet with the CDC scientists and come to CDC and get a briefing. When I was chief medical officer there, we never spoke to him about measles or avian influenza, Ebola. We offered to brief the secretary. He doesn't really have a good, I think, understanding of what CDC does and where the cuts are. I recall last year he talked about mistakes were made when people that did lead were laid off, and those scientists were eventually brought back. I don't know how he can say cyclospora is under control when there's over 10,000 cases, it's in greater than 30 states, and you look at other infectious disease outbreaks. The U.S. is really at a tipping point when you look at measles, whooping cough, all these vaccine-preventable diseases as well, and the secretary is responsible for this.
4: So if you can talk about measles and the significance of the fact that the CDC set it as its goal, what, like more than half a century ago, to eliminate measles, achieve that status a quarter of a century ago, and now this year will lose that status of eradication, that we're talking about a surge in measles and what this means, Dr. Howery, and how it relates to these cuts.
3: So, unfortunately, you know, the secretary has promoted a lot of misinformation around vaccines, and specifically about the measles vaccine. During the middle of an outbreak, he talked about the vaccine having fetal parts in it and promoted things like vitamins, as well as therapies that weren't licensed for measles, such as antibiotics and steroids. That's not what parents and the U.S. public needs to hear in the middle of an outbreak. Measles is highly contagious, and we have seen several outbreaks across the United States with now a record number of cases in over 30 years. What's concerning to me is it's not a harmless childhood disease. We've seen several hundred hospitalizations. Children are missing school, and several have died. Many years from now, we will also see that some will go on to develop a brain infection and die, and many will have their immune memory wiped out. So this is not a harmless disease. It has long-term consequences.
4: Speaking about vaccines on another issue, I mean, you have very interestingly, Anthony Fauci's testifying before the Senate on the U.S. response to the COVID-19 pandemic. And then you had this expose in the Wall Street Journal that President Trump is reportedly pressuring RFK Jr., the health secretary, to more aggressively push for policies that would further slash childhood vaccine recommendations, reporting that the issue came up during a lunch in May when Trump confronted RFK on why he isn't doing more to probe a widely debunked link between childhood vaccines and autism. Many might have thought it was RFK who was pushing this, but in fact, Trump is putting pressure on him and even weighing sacking him, firing him. What are your thoughts about this and the core issue of the connection between vaccines and autism?
3: So vaccines and autism has been widely studied. It's been probably one of the most studied things when it comes to autism. I think autism is a serious problem in this country, and we should be doing more to study it. But something that's been studied for over 30 years and has not been found linked to autism is not where I'd be spending taxpayer money. I'd be spending it on things like environmental factors, looking at genetic predispositions, other infectious diseases. We need to seriously study autism. I think when you have a finding you want and you're backwalking it to really get the science to fit the data, that's not how we should be doing things. Science is about having a hypothesis, a question, investigating it, and then finding out what the cause is, not doing that backwards like the secretary does. Although the report said that President Trump was pushing the secretary to do this, I don't know that. But what I can tell you is the secretary, you know, for a decade has been anti-vax and, you know, has sued the CDC and fired all the vaccine committee members. So I really don't think he needs any encouragement from the president to do this.
4: And Dr. Harry, if you could explain again for our listeners and viewers why you quit last year.
3: I quit because I saw vaccine-preventable deaths going

0: up. I saw political interference in the work we were doing. I saw programs being dismantled, and I was concerned for the health of Americans in this country, so I could not stand by.
1: And you saved your emails, Dr. Howery. Can you talk about that?
0: Yes. So just, you know, as good clinical practice or as being a capstone official, the role that I had at CDC, my emails are preserved. And so when there were conversations to where I had concerns about conflicts of interest, how decisions were being made, or just so that we could track, you know, institutional memory, I documented all of that. And when I had concerns, I certainly raised them both verbally and in writing.
2: Finally, Dr. Howery, the connection between the massive cuts at the CDC and domestic dealing with measles to these parasites to what's happening overseas and the evisceration of USAID, Agency for International Development. In our headlines today, we just reported on the thousands of cases, for example, of Ebola in the Democratic Republic of Congo. The connection between these two and the lack of tracking and what that means for global health.
0: So I think it's very concerning. You know, Secretary Rubio was talking about America First, but the changes to the USAID funding and PEPFAR funding to CDC will result in significant less presence in countries. Currently, CDC is in about 60 countries, and that means that we're working closely with health departments there, the ministries of health, and the U.S. has a good eye on what is happening. But with the changes to funding, many of these countries will no longer have CDC staff there, meaning we're not going to know when there's that global health threat. And years ago in Uganda, because of the support that CDC and USAID had provided, local staff were able to quickly detect the outbreak, do lab testing, and control it. That is why we need to have a presence overseas to really protect Americans here from health threats both in the U.S. and abroad.
2: You referred to PEPFAR, but for people to understand, that was the George W. Bush program dealing with AIDS in Africa. Now AIDS going up and HIV deaths in South Africa, for example, because of the cut in funding. If you could end by addressing this.
0: Yeah, when you take support away from life-saving programs, you are absolutely going to see people die as a result. Both in the U.S. and globally, public health matters. When it works, you often don't know because you're saving lives. But when you take it away, we see those consequences today.
2: Dr. Deborah Howery, former chief medical officer at the Centers for Disease Control and Prevention, the CDC. She resigned last year to protest political interference and the firing of the CDC director. Dr. Howery is board-certified emergency physician professor at Emory University's Rollins School of Public Health. Coming up, we look at the cockroach movement in India, where weeks of protests by hundreds of thousands of young people led to the resignation of India's education minister. Now the Modi government is cracking down. We'll talk about the response of the protesters. Stay with us.

0: Heather Mitchell by Sunny Singh in our Democracy Now! Studio. This is Democracy Now!, democracynow.org. I'm Amy Goodman with Anjali Kamat, who's rejoined us at Democracy Now!, has spent the last several years working on a PBS Firelight-supported documentary film about India's rightward shift. So it's great to be doing this segment with you. It is amazing to see what's happened in India. Well, you just returned from India. Could you have predicted what took place?
1: No, this is absolutely, you know, unprecedented, the scale of protests. I mean, there have been mass protests for many years in India in the past, especially during the past 12 years of the Modi regime. But this, the number of people who came through to these protests, young people who weren't necessarily politicized, who weren't organizers, who weren't activists, but who just felt compelled to come out. Well, we turn now to India, where the youth-led cockroach movement has accused the right-wing BJP government of backtracking on its promise not to take punitive action against student protests, and has threatened to restart demonstrations. Weeks of protests by hundreds of thousands of young people in India's capital, New Delhi, and cities across the country led to the resignation of the education minister, Dharmendra Pradhan, on Saturday. This is Abhijit Dibke at the main protest site in the heart of New Delhi, Jantar Mantar, shortly after receiving news of Pradhan's resignation.
2: It's a victory for the Constitution of India. It's a victory for the people of India and the defeat of the dictator. Action must be taken against the police officers who attacked us. Deputy Commissioner of Police Sandeep Lamba, Assistant Commissioner of Police Ajay Sharma, Sachin Sharma. These batons you used in the name of Home Minister Amit Shah and Prime Minister Modi. As of now, there has only been one resignation. Remember, don't mess with cockroaches.
1: Following the education minister's resignation, the cockroach movement agreed to call off the mass protest Saturday once senior members of the Modi government assured them that protesters would not face any repercussions. But in addition to the police violence against demonstrators last week, hundreds of students have been detained since the protests ended. Police in states governed by Modi's BJP have reportedly arrested over 100 students in the days since the protest was officially called off, filing harsh criminal cases against many of them. In West Bengal, where the BJP recently won elections, the Hindu nationalist chief minister suggested that the protesters were all Muslims. And on Tuesday, the Supreme Court of India passed an interim order allowing the government to proceed with existing cases against students. Leaders of the movement have decried the detentions as a witch hunt and vowed to resume the protests.
0: For more, we're joined now from New Delhi by Tuga. Shudhabrata Sengupta is an artist with the Rox Media Collective, writes on social and political issues in India. His recent essay about the protests published in The Wire is headlined Night Shifts in Jantar Mantar. Anne Nehabura is with us, the national president of the All India Students Association. She was on hunger strike at the protests in New Delhi for 23 days, completing her PhD in theater and performance studies at Jawaharlal Nehru University, or JNU, in New Delhi. We welcome you both to Democracy Now! Neha, let's start with you. If you can talk about the significance of these mass student protests, but then the crackdown once they stopped. And now young people saying they're going to start again if these arrests and the punishment continues.
3: So what happened at Jantar Mantar when Dharmendra Pradhan tendered his resignation is nothing that has happened before. It is unprecedented in the history of India in the past 12 years. In our country, we have a government, we have a ruling, we have the ruling BJP, which 1 year after coming to power declared that there need not be any resignations under this government. It used to happen in previous governments, but there need not be any resignations now. Since then, there have been massive protests against the government on citizenship policies, on the farm laws that were brought in. But this kind of step back from the government due to mass protests, this is happening for the first time. For a cabinet minister in the BJP government to resign is not, it just does not mean that an individual has resigned. This is the acceptance of defeat, even if it is temporary, for a government that prides itself on being beyond any form of accountability, on being beyond even the very idea of democracy where elected representatives are answerable and can be removed from office if they don't perform. So for us, this win is massive. It means that the government that we are facing right now, even that government, with an extremely repressive state mechanism, with a government that has almost dismantled all institutions of democracy, for that government to accept defeat in front of a mass movement is a moment of great joy for us. It helps us feel rejuvenated in the struggles that we are yet to fight, that we are yet to win. But because this government and its policy is and has always been that of vengeance, they know that the resignation of Dharmendra Pradhan is a big blow to the reputation of this government, to any form of arrogance that this government held. And ever since the protest was called off after Dharmendra Pradhan's resignation, we are witnessing a massive crackdown on student activists across the country, specifically in states which are ruled by the BJP or the NDA alliance. For example, in Bihar, I was in Bihar 2 days ago, and we met the DGP there, the DGP of police in Bihar. He showed us an official notification from the Bihar police, which stated that there were over 600 students who had been detained for protesting against paper leak in Bihar. 355 of them were released, and over 300 students continue to be arrested under charges as severe as attempt to murder. In Bengal, there were 14 students who were arrested. Fresh arrests were made yesterday morning. Out of those 14 students which were earlier arrested, 13 are Muslim students. And strict laws akin to the NSA have been evoked. Charges under the Gunda Act have been filed against them. In Assam, students continue to be arrested. In Mumbai, students continue to be arrested. And here in Delhi, we have, first of all, on the 20th of July, there was a massive call for march to parliament. That call saw massive state repression at the hands of the government and the security forces. Pellet guns were used against peaceful protesters. The use of these pellet guns was being denied until 2 days ago. But media reports have revealed that there is a general entry in the Delhi police's register where the Delhi police acknowledges having fired pellet guns. There have been reports where it is being said that a DCP level officer ordered the firing of pellet guns on peaceful protesters. In Bihar, which is a state in India, an AK-47 was fired upon protesters by the security forces, by the Bihar police. This kind of massive crackdown, and in Delhi, what we are witnessing is a witch hunt of protesters, specifically Muslim protesters. There is a witch hunt of Muslim protesters in Bihar. The divisive politics of the BJP that we have been seeing for the past 12 years, that is being enforced by the security forces and the police across the country. And people are being intimidated. People are being put behind bars, specifically based on their religion. If they are Muslim students, they are being intimidated, they are being put behind bars.
0: And Anjali, I just wanted to say, We've been looking online at the pictures of pellet wounds, people who have suffered, almost like we saw in Tahrir.
1: Yeah, these pellet guns obviously have also been used in Kashmir for years against protesters in Kashmir, and now they're being used in the city's capital against protesters, you know, many of whom, you know, many of their parents. This is in many ways a revolt against an older generation that voted the BJP into power. You know, and Neha, you were just talking about how, you know, a lot of those who've been arrested and detained with harsh criminal cases against them are Muslim. And this is something that Muslim protesters at protests, previous protests in 2019 and 2020, are facing very serious charges, with many of them still in jail. I wanted to bring Shuddha Bratta Sengupta into the conversation from the Rux Media Collective. Shuddha, you've been at so many of these large protests that Neha was talking about over the past 12 years. What is different about this one? And talk about the kind of cultural shift that you're seeing.
4: Thank you, Anjali, and thank you, Amy, for having me on the program. First of all, I'd like to salute and express my gratitude to Neha's generation, to Neha and many other thousands of young people like her, for giving us reasons for hope in what we thought was an increasingly dark time. This protest, which is, I think, mistakenly being called the first Gen Z protest, it's not the first Gen Z protest in India. The 2019-20 citizenship protest was led by very young Muslim women who are also Gen Z. And I think that for the last several years, we've been tracking the discontent of the young. And there's clearly a restlessness for change and an unwillingness to accept the lies and the slander that the regime produces on a daily and a nightly basis. And that's really the change in the air. I've written and compared it to a change in the scent, the aroma of the air. It's like the scent of jasmine in monsoon time that completely changes your sensory perception. So that's the case. And you rightly pointed out that there are people from the 2019-20 protests who called for nonviolent civil disobedience, including my friend Omar Khalid, Sharjeel Imam, and several others who were arrested. Omar Khalid and Sharjeel Imam still remain in prison 6 years for having called for peaceful, nonviolent protests, for actually saying that if the state attacks us with violence, we must offer them, these are Omar Khalid's words, that we must offer them love in return. And it was interesting to see Omar Khalid return to haunt the cockroach Janata Party protests, where many young people came back with signs saying, remember Omar Khalid. Somebody says, he walked so that we can run. And I think that is important to stress a certain continuity. Neha talked about the continuity between the Citizenship Amendment Act protests, the farmers' protests, protests against suicides by Dalit students like Rohit Vamula. In this particular instance, the NEET paper leak, the NEET paper leak, was actually first brought to attention through the suicide of a young Dalit Tamil student called S. Ajita. And she was party in a Supreme Court case against the discriminatory provisions of this examination. The Supreme Court, I think, insulted her by dismissing that case, and she had to tragically take her own life. So there's a string of continuities between all these moments of articulate, passionate dissent. In the new situation, we've seen the young people during the last weeks and months respond with incredible humor, with incredible cheer, and incredibly high spirits. And that's certainly something new that Neha and many thousands of young people have shown us. And that's an inspiration for even someone like me.
1: And Shuddha, you brought up Omar Khalid, who's been in jail without trial for over 5 years. And actually, New York City Mayor Zoran Mamdani brought him up while speaking about Nelson Mandela's legacy at a recent event. And he said, why must we wait as Omar Khalid enters his sixth year of captivity in Delhi? A political prisoner jailed under the same manufactured charges of terrorism that were once leveled against Madiba.
0: We're going to have to end it there. We thank you so much for both being with us. Shuddha Bratta Sengupta, artist of the Rux Media Collective, and Neha Bhoda, who just completed a 23-day hunger strike. That does it for our show. I'll be in Martha's Vineyard July 31st, Friday night, for the screening of Steal the Story, Please, and Q&A after. I'm Amy Goodman with Anjali Kamat.

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My name is Alex, and this is Mazes. On Mazes, we play 1 hour of jazz-adjacent new release music every week, and we have a lot of new release music this week. That last song was Momoko Gill with River, and right now we have Eric Sandquist with a song title I totally can't pronounce. Enjoy.

My name is Alex, and you're listening to Mazes on X-Ray FM. That last song was Monsters by Jordan Rakey. Before that, Terry Lynn Carrington with Freedom Day. And before that, we heard the latest from Eric Sandquist. Right now, we have Ambrose and Mary Halverson with Soundcheck.

My name is Alex, and you're listening to Mazes on X-Ray FM. That last song is Kairos by Laura Miche. Before that, we heard Marie Crudy with Unpredictable. Before that, Ananon with When the Light Appears. And up next, we've got Terrence Martin with Perspective of Purpose.

My name is Alex, and you're listening to Mazes on X-Ray FM. That song was so weird. I loved it. That was Marta Sanchez with Frost Bloom. Before that, Adrian Young with Respond to Sound. Before that, Perspectives of Purpose by Terrence Martin. And right now, the latest from Marquis Hill, Sweet Surrender.

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0: Good afternoon. You're listening to KXRW LP Vancouver. 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We are KXRW. 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
1: 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Kind of be a little summary right now and take advantage of that. We're going to start with Teenage Fan Club asking an age-old question. Is this music? Well, it is, because it's Music for Neighbors on X-Ray. Welcome.

We just heard from Cindy Lee, also known as Patrick Flegel, Canadian. Cindy Lee has something new out, but this was something older. It was a song called As I'm Stepping Through the Gates. Before that, we heard Teenage Fan Club doing Alcohol a Day, the radio edit. My treat to you to hear today. One of my favorite songs from them from the early 90s. Lily's doing Any Place I've Lived, and we started this set with Is This Music by Teenage Fan Club. We're going to do some more Cindy Lee because I'm kind of in that mood, and the band deserves to be played yet again. We're going to listen to I Don't Want to Fall in Love Again. Kind of poignant. Here we go. It's DJ Kiki here. Thanks for listening. And, you know, we are going to be in our new home very soon. We're slowly moving in. And so we're being excited to be part of the Central East Side of Portland and a wonderful new space that's going to have more room for community gatherings and just spiff it all up. So more music for everybody. Radio's yours, 107.1 FM. And X-Ray, here's Cindy Lee.

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1: Are you sleepwalking? That was Torres from a brand new record. And if you're listening to this radio program, I hope that you are awake. But I guess if you're sleepwalking, that's okay too. Well, whatever. We'll take all listeners. Before that, Horseshoe Crabs, kind of a good summer song from Hop Along. And I just had it in my mind, had to pull out more Francis Quinlan today. We heard Yellow Tango doing Demons. And as part of the Demons set, we also heard Demons from The National. Quite wrought with emotion there, as usual. We heard Lump, which is Laura Marling and Mike Lindsay. And that was a song called Climb Every Wall. La Tigra before that with Cry for Everything Bad That Has Ever Happened. Good. Just get it out of your system. And at the top of the set, Cindy Lee with I Don't Want to Fall in Love Again. Next up, we'll hear from Pip Blom, P-I-P-B-L-O-M. It Should Have Been Fun is the song. And it will be fun because it's X-Ray, where radio is yours. And I'm DJ Kiki, and happy to have you here at 107.1 FM.

opportunity of bright awakening. For us, no garish dawn images of war, tragedy and sad love trysts. The unholy triptych neither excites nor dismays with its flying banners and rude trumpets. The fanfare carried on retreating winds re-enters the bars of clarion metal. For we, dim white and immobile, sip diluted nectar, weak, cupped and temporary. Watching the pale hedges with failing eyes through cracked telescopes.

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1: 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You're in the middle of some X-Ray programming this afternoon. And up next is no exception. 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

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This week I got kind of a slow burner for you from Toshiki Katamatsu. From his sophomore LP, a little while back in 1982. From the album Weekend Fly to the Sun, this is the track Crescent Adventure. Hope you enjoy it as much as I do.

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You just heard Naoya Matsuoka on Warner Brothers Records with the track Sayonara White Lady. Before that, Bunty on F-Label Records from their album Theater City, Juichigatsu no Ame. And at the top of tonight's episode, Toshiki Kadamatsu on RCA, Crescent Adventure from his album Weekend Flight of the Sun. It has been a pretty hot week around here. I'm playing a little bit of a slower set right now. This one from the album Summer Dreamin' on JVC from the band Malta. Check it out.

And that's a fun one. I like that a lot. Patsy Gallant on Unidisc from her album Take Another Look with the track Don't Stop Loving Me. Before that was Noriki from their self-titled album on Eastworld, You Need Me. And at the top of this set, Malta from their album Summer Dreamin', A Letter from September. Coming in hot right now on Polydor Records, this one's from Kaiyikai.

And on the City Music Tokyo Second Definition compilation curated by Kunimondo Takeguchi on Nipponophone Records. Before that, Asumi Kado on Union Records from the album Fascination, the song Blue. Kaietai on Polydor before that at the top of the set. Coming in right now, had this one stuck in my head for a little minute. This is by Milk from their self-titled debut album on Victor Records.

You've been listening to Long Distance Call right here on X-Ray FM. With me, your operator, Joe Ball. You just heard Lucia Mendez on Areola Records from her album Enamorada, the track Margarita, Mono de los Sof. Before that, Jun Miyake on Peavine Records, June Night Love, his album, the track I Knew I Was. At the top of the set, Milk on Victor Records, For a Weak Story. Closing you out tonight with Taiwanese singer Pauline Lan on Sony.

0: Stay tuned for Pacific Pulsations at 7 o'clock. They got a lot more good music coming right your way. Again, thanks for listening. This has been your operator, Joe Ball, and I'll catch you next week right here for another long-distance call on X-Ray.
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3: There are some people in our community who are completely behind the scenes of making creativity happen. We don't really see them, but without them, so much of what we experience in our cultural community, so much art, so many events, just wouldn't be possible. These are the people who give their time, talent, or treasure, and sometimes all three. They're the board members, the volunteers, they're the sponsors, they're the philanthropists. Heidi Johnson Bixby is one of these people. For the love of her community, Heidi and her financial planning and portfolio management firm, Johnson Bixby, are known as some of the most important and most beloved sponsors of arts and culture in Vancouver and Southwest Washington. Today's episode is part of a year-long sponsorship by Johnson Bixby of the work we do here at I'm Into This Place. I'm so honored to be able to introduce you to the woman who buys art everywhere she can, whose eclectic taste is based on both aesthetics and story, who inspires so many people with means to give back, and who really, truly loves this place and the people in it. Heidi Johnson Bixby. Welcome to I'm Into This Place, your deep dive into the local arts, culture, and heritage of Clark County. From fabulous new restaurants to quirky art installations to the historical sites you never even knew to look for, we're inviting you along. Whether you're a Clark County connoisseur or just starting to get to know her, get ready to fall head over heels for this place we call home. I'm your host, Adriana Baer, and I'm into this place. Let's go. Heidi, thank you for welcoming me to your beautiful offices.
4: Yes, welcome.
3: There's so much art around on all of the walls here, and I can't wait to talk to you a little bit more about that today. But there are so many people who love and have their lives improved by creativity and art, but not everyone chooses to financially support the creative sector in their community. And you really do. In fact, I first learned about Johnson Bixby by seeing your logo as a leading sponsor of the Vancouver Arts and Music Festival.
4: Yes.
3: So you're known throughout our region as a huge supporter of the arts. And I want to go back a little bit to find out what art means to you. What is the definition of art for you when you're thinking about it?
4: So when I think of what I consider art, a lot of people will think of a painting or a sculpture, photography that might be in a museum. And for me, it's a lot more subtle than that. It's everything about how you make a space feel comfortable. It's a well laid out brochure or even the perfect color of paint on the wall. The definition of art for me is that overall experience that comes in a lot of forms.
3: Oh, that's interesting.
4: I was recently reading a book, Your Brain on Art, and it talks about the neuroaesthetics of how surroundings impact your mood, cognition, and even behavior. So that detail of how art and space matters, the color, the layout, the feel, science backs that up. Art is something I really deeply feel.
3: I love that. Where do you think your love of art came from? Like, what was that initial spark?
4: I would say I'm not an artist. I would say I'm creative, I'm intuitive, but I am a photographer. That's probably the closest that I get. But when I thought about this, I realized that growing up, I was exposed to arts and crafts, music, dance. Like, I was exposed to all of those things. And that is why I even think about kids these days, how much of that do they have an opportunity to do arts and crafts or experience with different forms of art or dance, because to me, it was just, it was included. It was just part of me growing up. And I came to appreciate that and have always kept it as part of who I am.
5: Yeah, that exposure piece, you don't know what you don't know.
4: And in hindsight, I am extremely grateful, and recognizing the influence of my mom did interior design, was more of an artist. My dad's an architect. And again, I'm not those things, but I was surrounded with questions of creativity. Like, fun for us was to go to a subdivision being built and walking through the house and imagining what the rooms were. Like, so creativity has always been a part of us growing up.
5: Oh, that's so cool. I love that. On the surface, financial planning and advising doesn't necessarily seem artistic, but you are extremely creative in your work. And so are the people who work with you here at Johnson Bixby. And your company really values creativity.
4: Financial empowerment, which is what we're about, is what offers financial stability. And when people have stability, they can go beyond the basics. And that might be travel. It might be investing in their community and being philanthropic. But without that financial stability, it's hard to think beyond the basic needs. And so for me, having reached a level of not only stability personally, but with the firm, like, the firm's been around for 40 years, and the stability of a firm that is here to stay is investing in its team members, investing in the community. That stability is what provides us the opportunity to then give back to the community.
5: Do you think of the work that you do on the day-to-day as creative?
4: Completely. When people think about financial planning or investing, I think that there's an answer. And I will tell you, any two clients sitting in front of me with the exact same profile, age, assets, they will have two very different answers, because the creativity is customizing the advice to what's important to that person. And so for me, the creativity is the puzzle piece of how do we use what someone has, which is the technical side. Financial planning is an art and a science because it's the technical side of all the information we have to know. But what comes to life is that art side of it, that creativity of how do we use what we have to make the most of it impactful for this person, what's of value to them and what their goals in life are, which again, same picture, same statistics, same technical, but we might do something completely different because their goals and values are completely different. So that's the fun part.
5: Yeah.
4: I think a big part of artists too, they are creating something that's in their mind. And there is a piece of being an artist where you have to not care what everyone thinks, because not everyone's going to love what you do. And there's a piece of resilience that is built as part of that. But I think the same is true in financial planning for us, that the advice we give is very specific to that person. And what we're hoping is that they aren't comparing themselves to whoever they're comparing themselves to, and that they know that they have the decisions and the information for them to make a future for their choices, their goals.
5: So let's talk about supporting arts and culture.
4: Yeah.
5: So you've donated quite a lot to the sector. I want to know why that's of such a high value for you.
4: I like pretty things.
5: What a great answer.
4: I really do physically respond to the space that I'm in. And so I want to walk down the streets in downtown Vancouver and see art. I want a mural on the wall. I want something to walk by and make me smile. I want something to walk by and remember the forebears before us. I want to feel connected. And to me, that's what art does in a lot of different forms.
5: much of your work really does center in and around downtown Vancouver. What have you seen or are you currently seeing that makes you want to continue supporting the creative community here, specifically where we are?
4: Several of downtown Vancouver's public art sculptures are tied directly to the city's history. And I think that's really important because we have a lot of new people coming in. It's a great place to live. But whether that's the Indigenous heritage or the pioneer settlement and the Columbia River or our industrial past, like even with the waterfront now, that it's Vancouver's public art scene that is interesting. And many of the pieces were intentionally created, not just as decoration, but as storytelling landmarks. And so you think of the Esther Short or the Salmon Run Bell Tower with the Glockenspiel or the Heart of Stone that is to honor the founding mothers of Vancouver, or Turtle Place comes from the Indigenous history here. Mm-hmm. Even Anna Gabriella's painting of the overpass, like to see the dogs that would pass by, you know, worked into the painting as she did it. I mean, like that makes me smile every time I see it.
5: I think it's really interesting how you're identifying both an aesthetic component and also a history and community engagement component to what's really sparking for you, that what you're seeing in our community is high quality artworks, but with a story behind them, that not a single piece is taken kind of in isolation or without that cultural context.
4: Yeah. You don't have to have entrance. Art is free. And I think that access of having a sense of place just by walking past a building is really important.
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0: 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Host Adriana Bear's conversation with her guest Heidi Johnson Bixby, arts philanthropist, now continues.
1: So let's talk about the art that I'm seeing around us here in the office. Where does it all come from?
2: A lot of places. I would say the two main places are local artists. So I'm often stopping in galleries or at a fair or something. Not necessarily people that I know. I just like it. So I get it. And the other big chunk is from travel. No matter where we are, art can connect us. And it's also one of those things where even if I'm in a country that doesn't speak English, you have a shared beauty through art. Art is a way to tell a story, to have a shared connection, even if you don't share a language.
1: Do you feel like the art being present in your actual office affects or changes the way that people work here?
2: Yes, definitely. And I say that because it is probably the number one consistent comment that I get from clients coming through. Like I'm at the end of a hall, and so they have to walk past people and art on the wall. And it's a slow walk. They're checking out the art and they're looking at, and look at this. I mean, it's close up so they can see it and touch it and feel it. The team members feel the same way. I have bought very specific pieces for a team member because it's what reflects their personality. And some people care more than others, but that's important to me, that someone's workspace is a reflection of who they are. And so that's another reason there's quite a bit of different art. It doesn't really even go together necessarily.
1: What are your hopes for the arts in our region or even just in our local community, both now and into the future? And I know this is a really big question.
2: I've been fortunate to travel a lot of places, and there's a phrase I often use that I don't want Vancouver to be my world, but I love that it's my home. I think that thriving communities aren't just built on infrastructure and economics. They're built on creativity. They're built on connection. And so for people to have access to that arts and culture, they're more engaged, they're more resilient, and they're more connected. They have reason to come together at Esther Short Park for a concert. They have reason to come together and see dance from a different culture that they're not aware of. And that is something that connects us. So I hope that people architecting the future of Vancouver integrate that into their plans, to have spaces to gather that have public art. And I'd like to see less beige.
1: You heard it here first, folks. Heidi wants less beige. I want to kind of tease out just for a moment something that you said a number of times in this conversation, which is about the community piece, the being together in real space, in shared experiences. Even if what that means is you're one or two people looking at a piece of public art, but that piece of public art is inside of the community container. Mm-hmm. And you and I have discussed the origins of the word philanthropist, mm-hmm. which means a love of humanity.
2: Yes.
1: It sounds like for you, there's a really big piece of this, which is a love of our shared humanity, of our shared community, of our shared experiences, kind of in this place where we live.
2: Mm-hmm. Ken Burns is, I'm going to paraphrase what he said, but says, you need to know that 1 + 1 = 2 when building a house, an airplane, or a bridge. But in our life's work, we actually are looking for the whole to be greater than the sum of its parts. And to me, adding art to our community is doing just that. I feel like art is one of the few experiences that connects intellect and emotion at the same time, because it helps us make meaning of our history, our experiences, and where we're going next. And for me, investing in our community is giving people that experience.
1: And it's interesting to really consider what it's like to think about something like money management, which can seem so straightforward and so black and white and so not artistic on the surface, and look at it through a creative lens and an artistic lens and a community-centered lens. And what is revealed from that is greater impact and a bigger ripple effect.
2: Yes. And I feel so fortunate because we have a number of clients who are philanthropic. And so we get to help facilitate that and help them be creative about how they do that, which isn't a name on a building often. It's a subtle, you know, funding a scholarship or sending kids to an art program. It can look a number of different ways, but that's really a privilege that we get to do.
1: Heidi, it was so great to hear from you today and to talk to you about what it means to be on the supporting side of the creative community. So thank you for your support of all the amazing arts and culture in town. And I can't wait to see you at the next event.
2: And thank you. I appreciate the questions and I appreciate the work that you're doing because I am into this place too.
1: I'm Into This Place is produced and edited by me, Adriana Baer. Engineering by Sean Lee Martin. Special thanks today to the entire team at Johnson Bixby for their generous support and hospitality. Together, we can make sure our cultural community thrives.
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That was just the Clientele with Last Orders off Lost Weekend. Before that, a short one from Robin Hitchcock, just an instrumental guitar piece, Chinese Water Python off his album I. William Parker and Morley with a tree called Poem. And Ukrainian artist Regina Collage started us off with Piznavyati here on KXRW. Up next, Adam Sikuski and Trimmer with Killers Imagine.

0: KXRW, this is your captain, Rip Rex, with Roundtable Pro Wrestling. We're bringing wrestling back to Vancouver. You can catch us every first Sunday live here on KXRW or in person at the new House of Action at the American Legion here in Vancouver, Washington.
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0: 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I'm your host, Jill Walters, and together we'll dig into the stories and insights shaping our region's growth with our very own Leaders and Legends. 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So settle in as we dive into the forces driving our region forward. On Northwest Leaders and Legends today, Washington welcomes the world. Seattle made a bold bet on the 2026 World Cup, not just a month of matches, but for a decade of impact. With a powerhouse coalition behind it, the region has geared up for a global stage. And today, Beth Knox, the CEO of the Seattle Sports Commission, is here to break down how Seattle won the bid and how businesses have prepared for the world to arrive. Beth, thank you so much for joining us on Northwest Leaders and Legends today.
1: Jill, it is truly a pleasure. We are in the middle of some great energy in our city right now, so it's a perfect time to have this conversation.
0: Oh, we feel it right here in Vancouver, Washington, too, and I know the world is. You are seated right at the heart of all things happening in Seattle, and so this is a perfect time for us just to talk about the experience, the lead up to all the things that are happening right now, and to get us started. Let me start with this. Seattle wasn't just making a local pitch for World Cup. It had to fit into a unified process with U.S. Soccer, while also meeting FIFA's technical requirements on things like stadium standards and natural grass and transit and citywide lodging inventory. So more on the technical side of the bid, how did you prove that Seattle and Lumen Field in particular could meet FIFA standards and differentiate itself from other cities?
1: First of all, Lumen Field is just a world-class venue, and they are really up there as far as technology and amenities. They rank very high across all of the stadiums across the country. So we started out of the gate really strong. Obviously, FIFA has very specific requirements. It's a unique challenge for FIFA to ensure that all the stadiums across all these cities, across three different countries, have equal turf and environments for the players to play on. Obviously, that needs to be equitable across the board. So it is a unique